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I was talking the other day about mountain time, like the time zone, and how it's like the most mysterious time zone for me to figure out. So shout out if you are in mountain time and are constantly converting to like Eastern time. The Wood Brothers know something about that. Being originally from Boulder, Colorado, that's their song Chocolate on My Tongue. Also Eli West with an instrumental. And Brandi Carlile, that was the new song Life on the Run. It's Cindy Howes on Folk Alley. Allison Russell has a new record on the way with lots of special guests, including Nora Jones, Devin Gilfillian, Sarah Watkins, Joy Aladokun. Joy's on this track with the country singer Julie Williams. Here's No Springtime. It's new from Allison Russell on Folk Alley.

0: Gosh, that song is so catchy. I feel like the first time I heard it, I was already singing along by the end of it. That's Like a Child from Boy Golden, whose name is actually Liam Duncan, originally from rural Winnipeg, but is now based in Toronto, but goes under the name Boy Golden, and new from Alison Russell right before that. Coming up, we got that new Jesse Wells song. I'm Cindy Howes, and you're listening to Folk Alley.
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0: 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Last year, he put out 5 or perhaps 6, depending on who you ask. It's Jesse Wells.

0: Liza Gilkison wrapping up that set from her 2020 album, It's Cindy on Folk Alley. I have new music from an artist, Samuel Smith, London-based former BBC journalist, lifelong guitarist and singer-songwriter. So this is from his second record. He was diagnosed with Parkinson's in 2020 when he was 44 years old, and he set out to record songs to document his passion for music and to leave a legacy for his sons. He released that first album in 2023, and even as the disease progressed, the songs kept coming, so he's made a new album. This is Samuel Smith on Folk Alley.
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0: New music from Alila Diane, who's been releasing records for the past 13 years, kind of quietly in the United States, more loudly in Europe, where she is like a legitimate star in countries like France. Her kids are grown now, and she's come back into her music community in Portland, Oregon, in full force on her new record, Who's Keeping Time? That is the song Dusty Roses. Coming up, new music from Jim Lauderdale. I'm Cindy House. It's Folk Alley.
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0: Jim Lauderdale, also known as Mr. Americana and a songwriter. Jim has released two records this year, a bluegrass record with the Poe Ramblin' Boys, and a country record fabulously titled Country Super Hits Volume 2. Of this track we're going to hear, he says this song relates to the common experience of going through difficult times, and that very few of us are immune to. Everybody's got a problem from Jim Lauderdale.

Sturgill Simpson, who now goes by Johnny Blue Skies, and he is pretty irritated that promoters don't want to bill him as such. He posted, "All the promoters think you are too stupid to figure out that he's me. They won't let me take Sturgill off the billing, and I'm getting really tired of it. We sold a bunch of t-shirts last year. None of them had my name on it. Sold out a tour that didn't have my name on it either. What's so hard to figure out? This is the path forward." That's his song, "Turtles All the Way Down," from Johnny Blue Skies, formerly known as Sturgill Simpson. It's Cindy House. Let's do a new track up next from Ferris and Jason Romero.

Courtney Marie Andrews on Folk Alley, and of that track, she says, these are the good old days, is a saying my uncle always says to try and remind us of the beauty of the now. She wrote that song to honor that and write a good song for once in her life. Beautiful sentiment and track, these are the good old days, from Courtney Marie Andrews. And we heard new music, these are the days, from Ferris and Jason Romero. They have a new album out June 12th. You can listen to this show again, or you can also check out the playlist at folkalley.com or Folk Alley's free mobile app. Thank you so much for joining us today. I'm Cindy House. This is

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2: Another hour of Folk Alley. I'm your host, Cindy House. Coming up, we will do some new music from Abigail LaPelle, as well as Steep Canyon Rangers and Clay Street Unit. But first, I'm originally from the Boston area, went to college in the early 2000s when some very exciting folk artists were coming out, like Anais Mitchell, The Weepies, Lori McKenna, Josh Ritter. I loved them all, but my favorite singer was Rachel McCartney. She put music on hold to raise kids and pursue a career as a labor and delivery nurse. After 17 years, she's got a new album, and I am beside myself. It's new from Rachel McCartney.

To say that Sam Beam had a fun time making his new record, Hen's Teeth, is an understatement. He said, to me, it suggests the impossible. Hen's teeth do not exist. And that is what this record felt like, a gift that shouldn't be there, but it is. An impossible thing, but it's real. You know, we deserve good things, Sam Beam, and you deserve Hen's Teeth. I'm Cindy Howes. Shout out to WYEP in Pittsburgh, my former home base. I got a new song from one of the best Pittsburgh songwriters I have come across in my time there, Mike Bergens, who records as Reliable Child. This is his new track, By the Moon.

0: is a reason for everything on the sun. 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
1: That's Monrovia on Folk Alley. He is touring. Lots of dates on his schedule, including a couple of festivals like Kerrville in Texas and Nelsonville in Ohio. Catch him if you can. I love, love his vibe, and his voice has this like Amos Lee thing going on, like Amos Lee and Ingrid Michaelson. We heard his song Bloodline. That's the title track from his debut album. Coming up, an album written and recorded during pregnancy. I'm Cindy Howes. It's Folk Alley.
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1: Toronto's Abigail LaPelle was pregnant when she decided to book studio time to make an album about motherhood, which turned out to be the songs on her new album, Shadow Child. The record had to be ready before her return flight was booked on the last day that she could fly safely in her third trimester. Sounds like kind of a good storyline for a dramatic music documentary. This is new from Abigail LaPelle featuring Frazee Ford.

Songs from a couple of Canadians. Lee Harvey Osmond is Tom Wilson's alter ego. Tom also records with his band Blackie and the Rodeo Kings. He is a really interesting guy. He found out he had been adopted when he was 53 years old. He was adopted by his French-Canadian great-aunt and his Irish-Canadian great-uncle. And he found out he is of full-blooded Mohawk descent. Abigail LaPelle right before that from Toronto. It's Cindy on Folk Alley. This is new from Steep Canyon Rangers.

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1: Nathan Evans Fox on Folk Alley, country singer and podcast who has a show called Yolidarity Social Club with fellow musician Lizzie No, and a new album, Heirloom. 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
1: This set features musicians from the Mountain Time Zone, specifically Colorado, where that was the last place I had very mild altitude sickness. I was not hiking at the time. But anyways, the Sextet Clay Street Unit is based in Denver, Colorado. They formed in 2021. Their sound has been described as Rocky Mountain Newgrass with Southern Soul. This is their song Choctaw County featuring Lindsay Liu. It's Clay Street Unit.

All of Gregory Alan Isaacoff's albums are gifts, but that one in particular always rings my bell. Like, it's like my Pavlovian call. I stop what I'm doing and just weep instantly. Also heard Elephant Revival, who are back together and actively performing. All original members except for Daniel Rodriguez, who departed when the band went on hiatus in 2018. But everyone else in that band is back in action, recording and touring. I'm Cindy Howes on Folk Alley. We have new music from the McDades, a Canadian folk band made up of siblings. This is Peggy O, new from the McDades.

Anais Mitchell and Jefferson Hamer on Folk Alley from their Child Ballads album they released in 2013. If you did not know, the Child Ballads are a collection of traditional English and Scottish ballads gathered and published by Francis James Child between 1882 and 1898. They are not, like I previously thought for many years, children's songs. They are centuries-old narrative poems set to music featuring spooky, scary stories. And we also heard a new song right before that from the McDades. You can listen to our show again or check out the playlist at FolkAlley.com. I'm Cindy Howes, and this is Folk Alley.

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2: It's Producer Week here on World Cafe, celebrating the folks who work behind the scenes to shape the music you love and sometimes make it themselves. It took Nico Case 12 albums to give herself the sole producer credit, but she did finally on her new Neon Gray Midnight Green. And there's a good reason for it.
3: I needed to remind myself that I was a producer because I forget that women, queer people, and non-binary people are producers. I was like, yeah, I am the boss and the veto power, so why not?
2: Coming up, Nico Case talks about her vision for the album, which included working with a full orchestra, something that really blew her mind when they started recording.
3: I got there a tiny bit late, so I went in as they were starting the first song, and I just immediately was bawling my head off because there's just no other experience like it.
2: Nico Case, today, I'm Raina Duris. This is an Encore World Cafe. First up, the debut single from Kings of Leon's debut album back in 2003. This is Molly's Chambers.

This is an Encore World Cafe. I'm Raina Duris. All week long, we're celebrating the artists who are often behind the scenes of your favorite albums, the ones who shape the sounds and get the best performances out of musicians. It is Producer Week. Today, it's Nico Case, who has produced her own music for years, but you'll hear her explain why she finally decided to give herself the official producer credit on her latest album. That's in this session recorded last year. Enjoy. When I think about Nico Case, her vocals, her music, her lyrics, the phrase that I keep coming back to is a force of nature. There's no other artist, in my opinion, who's able to harness and unleash nature's wild power in their songwriting like Nico does. But it's also in the way she performs, as if that power is being channeled through her. And nature itself is something she's always connected to, something you can hear in her work, including her new album, Neon Gray, Midnight Green, and also in her stunning new memoir, The Harder I Fight, The More I Love You. That book, one of the best memoirs I've ever read, one that I'm giving to two different people as Christmas gifts this year, details her early days as a musician as well as her childhood. It was a childhood that was at times difficult and isolated, but also found her forging that connection to the natural world and music. And it includes some very funny moments, like when she bought her first tenor guitar, a story you'll hear coming up in our interview today. My conversation with Nico Case in just a moment. But first, she performs a song from her new album live. This is Wreck, Nico Case for World Cafe.

0: Live for the World Cafe, Nico Case, Wreck. It's a song from her latest album, Neon Gray, Midnight Green. I'm Raina Duras. Nico Case is here with me. Nico, welcome back to the World Cafe.
1: Thank you. It's been a while. It's nice
0: to be back. It has been. Yeah, I'm so happy to have you here. I love the new record. I'm very excited to talk about it. In that song that we just heard, you have lyrics like, I've become a solar system, an eruption, a wreck of possibilities, a volatility of stars. Nature is something that permeates through so much of your writing, both in your songs and in your memoir. You seem to identify with and as nature. Where do you think that comes from?
1: Well, being unsupervised as a little kid, I wasn't told what to feel about nature. So I did what felt natural, which was nature was alive to me. I think the secret is that everybody should feel that way because we are not separate. Mm. And I think it's the way back to something greater, is everybody should feel excited to and entitled to being an animal and being part of the animal kingdom. The entitlement is for kinship and for belonging and for, you know, growth and, you know, examining the parts of ourselves that are absolutely spectacular. We're meant to be a team of specialists and to survive. And the way we communicate is so fascinating and so subtle and so complicated. And we can run longer than any other animal, you know, things like that. Just, you know, we're fantastic beings as natural beings. And we forget that.
0: And I love what you said, what you said about kinship. You spent a lot of time alone as a kid. And for people who haven't had the chance to read your book yet, I know this is a lot to sum up, but how would you sum up how life was like for you as a child?
1: It was a lot of neglect. I would use the word neglect. It wasn't the funnest. It was pretty lonely. But there were good, bright parts, too. And I wouldn't trade the being alone in nature. Even though it was hard, I think it taught me something that I'm meant to tell other people, you know, as in the kinship and we fit in and we belong. And there's a comfort in that. You know, we are not the top of the food chain. We are something different. We are supposed to be something different. It's not us against nature. It's us with nature.
0: You spent a lot of time with nature. You also had a radio when you were alone as a kid. Could you tell us about the role that music played for you early on before you knew that you wanted to make it yourself?
1: I was obsessed with music and I listened to it all the time. Even when I was asleep, I would listen to it. I just left it on all the time. It made me feel comforted. There were some places I lived where I didn't have a radio because I was too remote, but I did have a record player. And so I played my parents' records, but I don't remember a time without it. Like I don't remember a time without nature.
0: Well, we'll talk more about lots of this stuff in a minute. I'm talking to Nico Case at World Cafe. We're going to hear you perform another song right now. It's a song called Oh Neglect. You sing, I worked every second to please you in this song. And it made me think about your relationship with your mother that you write about in your memoir. And you keep coming back to the word Pollyanna in this song. You sing, I'm your Pollyanna. Could you talk about that lyric for us?
1: Well, that song is about living next to the fast track of people becoming famous. And I think about all my bands in that song. It's kind of, you know, for all my bandmates over time, like Carl Newman and, you know, Carolyn Mark and all of us who are there to make music. And we do watch people pass us and become popular and famous.
0: So it's neglect more in like the industry way.
1: No, neglect is kind of like, I'm not becoming famous, but I'm not giving up this way of life. So the neglect, I guess, is the neglect of whatever society thinks I should be doing. So neglect is a much funner partner than working a day job.
0: Right. If you had to work a day job, I'm curious, what would you do?
1: Oh my God, there's so many I would do. I say this a lot, but I used to work at Hattie's Hat in Seattle, Washington, which is a little bar restaurant, and I got hired as the dishwasher, and then I became a sous chef, and then I was responsible for making the soups every day, and I got to make up the recipes. And so I made up a bunch of recipes, and the soups got popular, and I just got so much pleasure, and it felt so nice to make something healthy for somebody that you would never meet. It was like giving love to a stranger, this little piece of warmth, this little minute of, you know, comfort. And I don't know, that felt so good to me. Like, I can't imagine running a restaurant myself, but I do like cooking for people.
0: We'll come back and we'll keep on talking. This is Nico Case performing Oh Neglect live for the World Cafe.

0: Recorded live for the World Cafe, Nico Case with Oh Neglect from her new album, Neon Gray, Midnight Green. I'm Raina Duras. Nico Case is my guest today. She also recently released a memoir called The Harder I Fight, The More I Love You. Your memoir is full of yearning and longing, longing for friends and companionship, longing for horses, longing to make music, to meet everyone, to have a cozy, warm family when you were growing up, spending so much time alone. And you say you did not want to be a solo artist. You're very clear that you wanted to have a band. Did that desire to have a band come partly from that desire to have a family?
1: Yeah, absolutely. But it also has to do with, I wanted to generate it with another person, because there's nothing feels that exciting to me as generating the vibration with another person, and like makes you feel like you're just slightly levitating off the floor. And, you know, I always wanted to have, like, it looked like so much fun to be in a band. And I knew so many people in bands, and like I saw their camaraderie and their collective sense of purpose, and I wanted that.
0: I know that this album pays tribute to some of the members of like your musical family that you've lost over the last few years, and one of those people is Dallas Good of the Sadies, who passed away in 2022. Yes. Could you talk a bit about your relationship with Dallas and why he was such an important person for you?
1: Well, Dallas is an undeniable talent, and he's just one of those people who has it, you know? And I first met him because I wanted to do my first tour for my first record, and I asked Brian Connolly if he could go, and he couldn't go, but he said he had the perfect person for me. And so Dallas said he would do it. He had never met me. He showed up in Vancouver, and we were just fast friends immediately. He was a person who never, like, my gender never came up as far as my ability to be a musician or to be interested in music. And he took very seriously my opinions and my ideas. And I felt like I was 100% accepted, and it meant a great deal to me.
0: Yeah.
1: Especially since he is so talented, you know, and I felt like a partly a male person myself. And it always broke my heart as to how you'd want to, you know, have these intimate, excited moments about music where you get really excited and you talk about what it is you love about it. But often men didn't want to do that with me. I was kind of tolerated. I wasn't really invited in. I mean, granted, I did have friends that I had relationships with like that, who were my friends. But as far as being somebody to make music with,
0: right,
1: I'd never had that.
0: I'm from Toronto, and I never met Dallas, but him and the Sadies were just like, they were such a force in that city. And I just,
1: yeah.
0: It's just
1: and
0: a
1: good
0: huge
1: family as well.
0: Like, yeah.
1: They're Canadian country legends. And I didn't know you were from Toronto.
0: I am, yeah.
1: Aw. When Dallas died, it felt like there was a massive energy brownout.
0: Yeah.
1: Throughout Canada. Like a light went out, you know, and it was too much. He was too young, and it really hit hard.
0: I want to play a bit of the song Matchlet from the album, where you refer to a dream you had about Dallas after he died. And even though I know you're singing about someone you lost, when you describe the dream and it's in the song, it definitely put a smile on my face, the image that you describe.
1: It was so his sense of humor. And I was like, thank you for coming to let me know you're okay.
0: Yeah.
1: Thank you.
0: Yeah. Well, we'll play that verse so you can hear it. This is Matchlet from Nico Case.

0: Alice Good zipping himself up into a cactus. That's a bit of Matchlet. Yeah. It's such a great picture.
1: It was like giant footy pajamas. And he was cracking up. It was so wonderful.
0: I was just like,
1: of course you're doing this right now.
0: That's such a beautiful thing to have somebody come to you and to make you laugh again like that.
1: Yeah. I often have people come to me after they pass. Like my grandmother, for example, I believe that's in the book, and just her going, oh, yes, going to Thailand. I got to get my plane to Thailand, hon. I'll talk to you later. You know, I'm like, have a good time.
0: Yeah, it's like there's something extra comforting about it being something kind of like mundane, like a phone call, like something that would happen in real life.
1: Yeah. Often people call me on the phone when they pass away.
0: Yeah. In that clip of the song that we just heard in Matchlet, that is one of the songs where we hear an orchestra. We hear the Plain Song Chamber Orchestra. Could you describe the day that the orchestra came into the studio to record?
1: Well, I actually went to Colorado for that one because my specific studio isn't really big enough. And the town it's in isn't big enough to have like a full on orchestra. So I flew to Denver. I got there a tiny bit late. So I went in as they were starting the first song. And I just immediately was bawling my head off because there's just no other experience like it. And hearing professional musicians like that who are a different kind of musician than I am en masse playing one of my songs back at me is the closest I will ever get as a musician to hearing one of my own songs as if somebody else wrote it. You know, it was so funny, like their version of like, that one we messed up a little, we got to do that one again. Like, I never would have heard anything that was considered a mistake. I was just so like, whoa.
0: Let me quickly reintroduce you. I'm talking to Nico Case on World Cafe. So you had the orchestra, you had your full band playing with you, and you produced this album yourself. I know you've produced before, but this time it was like all you producing it.
1: I just credited myself like a white man.
0: Well, why was it important to do that and put your name out front, credited as producer?
1: Because I thought it was very appropriate because it was my own studio. And, you know, the heavy lifting is mine. I got to write the songs. I got to sing the songs. I got to play on the songs and decide who, like, there's so much. And I don't do it alone. It's always collaborative. I love to just make sure that we don't stick to the mythology of rock and roll, that it's one person responsible for some, you know. But I needed to remind myself that I was a producer because I forget that women, queer people, and, you know, non-binary people are producers because we're a small percentage of the overall world of producers. And of studio owners, even smaller.
0: Yeah.
1: So, you know, when I sometimes am thinking about like, oh, well, who should produce? Well, I think of a group of men. You know what I mean? Like, I still think of it that way. And I was like, you got to really work harder at getting this out of your brain. So I was like, yeah, I produce this record. I am the boss and the veto power. So why not?
0: You're listening to my conversation with Nico Case. Now, there are lots of love songs out there. After this quick break, you'll hear Nico perform a song she wrote about how maybe there are too many. And she'll tell the very satisfying story of buying her first tenor guitar. That's next on World Cafe.
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0: Welcome back to an Encore World Cafe. I'm Raina Duris. If you're just joining us, I'm speaking with Nico Case. Last year, she released a memoir called The Harder I Fight, The More I Love You, as well as an album called Neon Gray, Midnight Green. We're going to hear another live song now. We're going to hear you play Rusty Mountain. And in this song, you sing about love songs and possibly your disdain for them, or at least for writing them. And there's a line that jumped out to me. Take your radio and shove it, all your he's and she's and rhyming love. Could you talk about that line for us?
1: I noticed, you know, I like to listen to all kinds of music, and I listen to radio hits. And this is not, you know, like a problem with radio or a problem with
0: I'm
1: now.
0: Not taking it personally. Don't worry.
1: No, it's about people only try to write love songs or lust songs. It doesn't seem like people write songs about much else. And what ends up on the radio is mostly heteronormative, man-on-woman love songs. And they're so dull.
0: I'm glad you brought that up, because one of the parts of your book I found most moving was when you talked about feeling like you were like kind of having to become a girl and sort of abandoning your younger self. And you kind of explore some of those conflicted feelings about what it means to be a girl, quote unquote. Has your understanding of those feelings in yourself gotten clearer over time?
1: Yeah, I'm a gender fluid person. I always have been. And I know that the language has been there for a very long time, but the younger generations use it. And it feels so validating to know, okay, that I just didn't think of that on my own. I was too close to it. I needed the younger generations to express it and fight for it. And I'm so grateful, because I still use the pronoun she, her. I'm used to them. But I do find myself very annoyed when certain people, you know, like, you know how people use the word ma'am?
0: Mm-hmm.
1: Like, there's a Southern way that's kind of respectful. And then there's the phone solicitor way, or like, you know, you're on the phone with the bank and they're like, ma'am, ma'am.
0: Yes.
1: That makes me, I'm in a rage at that point. I'm like, do not refer to me as ma'am ever.
0: Yeah.
1: You know, just those little things, they get under your skin.
0: Let's hear the performance of Rusty Mountain, then we'll come on back. This is Nico Case, live for the World Cafe.

0: Nico Case, live for the World Cafe, performing a song from her new album, Neon Gray, Midnight Green, called Rusty Mountain. She also has a new memoir called The Harder I Fight, The More I Love You. I'm Raina Duris, joined by Nico Case. There is a great story in your memoir about falling in love with the tenor guitar. And I guess first, actually, could you explain for folks who don't know what the difference is between a tenor guitar and a regular guitar?
1: A tenor guitar has only four strings, and it's either tuned like a cello, or you can tune it like the top four strings of a guitar. It's not recommended because it's a little slacker that way, and therefore it can mess up the body of your guitar, but that's a whole other thing. And I have very small hands, and so a four-string guitar has a very small neck. And so I was able to make progress quickly on it. Since I've made progress and my hand is stretched out, and, you know, it is like being an athlete, you have to stretch for it. I can play a six-string guitar, but it did take a while.
0: The story of you actually buying the used tenor guitar is a very, very satisfying moment in the book.
1: Oh, it is.
0: Could you tell that story?
1: Well, I heard from Andrew Bird that, you know, because he was interested in tenor guitars too, because he's a violin player. And we were both living in Chicago at the time. And he's like, hey, I think they have an electric one, because he knew I was looking for an electric tenor. He's like, they have them at Chicago Music Exchange. And so we went in there one day, and we get in there and I'm all excited. And I ask, I'm like, do you have that electric tenor guitar? And the guy was a total jerk. And he was like, yeah, that's reserved for Rick Nielsen from Cheap Trick. And I was like, oh, I was crushed. But then from behind a shelf stood up Tom Peterson from Cheap Trick. And he goes, he's never going to buy it, man. Just let her look at it. He's my what, knight in shining armor in this story. And so the guy let me look at it. And I was looking through the case and I found a receipt. And it was for repair. It had been Ry Cooter's guitar. So I stuffed that receipt in my pocket because there was no way I was going to let him see that. I was like, this guy is going to never let me buy this guitar if he sees it. So I bought it. It sounded so good and I bought it. And I'm so grateful to Tom Peterson. I hope I get to meet him one day so I can just go, dude, you don't even know what you did for a young person who wanted a guitar.
0: Yeah. That's just an amazing sequence of events. And
1: so bizarre. So,
0: yeah. That tenor guitar is kind of a pivotal moment for you as far as finding your confidence as a musician. But it also, I know it took you a while to really embrace your singing voice. When I read that, I will admit I was kind of stunned because I think you have, I don't like to gush during interviews, but I think you have one of the most beautiful singing voices of anybody I've ever heard. But what was it that you finally heard in your voice that you hadn't appreciated before?
1: Well, I think I had a hard time fitting in with other voices. And I knew that my voice wasn't pretty. It was something different. And I didn't have a lot of things that singers I really admired had. Like, I don't have vibrato. And that's something that I really wanted, but I don't have it. It's just I make a straight note. I'm very nasal. I remember driving across the country. I was on my way back to Arizona and I stopped in Kansas City. There used to be this incredible music store there. I believe it was called the Music Exchange. I can't remember, but it was just this huge, like, bunker of records. And I went to the international section and I found this record that looked interesting by this band called Trio Bulgarka. And they're Bulgarian folk singers. And I was just like stunned. It was like an emergency. I just couldn't believe my fortune at finding this beautiful record. And the more I listened, the more I thought, that's what my voice is supposed to do. It's drones and long, high nasal notes. I felt like that Disney cartoon of the little ugly duckling finding the whole pack of swans, which are the Trio Bulgarka. And I realized that's the kind of voice I have. And I felt so comforted by that. And I'm an Eastern European person and of Eastern European descent. I'm Ukrainian. And other Eastern European nations. And I don't have any ancestors because my family didn't talk about it. You know, I read and follow a lot of indigenous stories, like people indigenous to North America. And the talk of ancestors is always there.
0: Yeah.
1: The strength generated by ancestors is so important. And I think about how people who've, you know, immigrated to America often had to kill their ancestors to fit in. Or just out of fear.
0: As in, like, change your last name, kind of deny that history of your own?
1: Exactly. Yeah. You don't speak the language. You don't talk about it. And I did ask a person I know who is indigenous. I said, how do you find your ancestors if they've been killed? And they said, oh, you'll find your ancestors. Don't worry. I think that was one of the moments where I found my ancestors and I felt stronger and I felt less alone, knowing that my voice fit with theirs.
0: I listened. I can hear what you're talking about. I'm going to play some right now. This is some music from Trio Bulgarka on World Cafe.

0: So that's Trio Bulgarka. Today I'm talking to Nico Case. This is World Cafe. When I was listening to this new album, I kept thinking of that image of you sitting on the floor of your father's house, you know, where you talk about biting the heads off of fleas. And thinking about how, like, the contrast between that image and you in a studio watching an orchestra play your music. I'm just curious about what it was like to go back and dig up and reexamine some of those memories when you've come such a long way from that place.
1: Well, there's a thing about like pretty gnarly poverty that a lot of people don't understand. You know, a lot of people, like the people who read the book, often feel like, oh God, that's such a trap.

0: so much about it that's so funny. And it's most of the world's experience. Like, people got to remember most of the world, like, live in pretty extreme poverty. And, you know, the poverty I was experiencing was probably, you know, like a mansion to a lot of other people. It's just the neglect and the squalor kind of that, you know, I'm pretty weird about it now. Like, I can't work in a dirty house. I have to clean everything before I do anything. You know, just little things like that. But I still find some of that stuff so funny.
1: We're going to hear you play another song, one more song from the record. And it's my favorite song on the album. I'm so glad that you're performing it for us. It's called Little Gears. And it brings back this yearning for wildness. And it seems to ask some big questions, even though it starts with you watching a tiny little spider build a web. What does this song mean to you?
0: The song is about people's separateness from nature and the things that we find really important and what we miss. I was like, why do we think we're so important? What is this exceptionalism that we're being taught? There's so much expectation along with it that if we could just like have a little more respect for the spider, maybe we'd feel a little better about ourselves because we could realize the expectations we have are absolutely ridiculous.
1: Performing live for World Cafe, this is Nico Case. Little Gears.

0: Live for the World Cafe, Nico Case with Little Gears. That's a song from her new album, Neon Gray, Midnight Green. She also has a new memoir called The Harder I Fight, The More I Love You. And she's been my guest today. Nico, thank you so much for this conversation. I really, really enjoyed it.
1: Thank you so much for having me on. I really appreciate you, and I appreciate public radio, and I'm thrilled that, you know, you're here and that I am privileged enough to come be on the show. And I hope everybody listening remembers how much public radio needs support right now. So thank you.
0: Thank you. You have a standing invite anytime you want to come by.
1: Back at you. Come on over.
0: I'm Raina Durres, back in a moment with more World Cafe.
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4: And I'm John Ellis. 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
0: Hey, I'm Raina Durres, back into your music now on World Cafe with two artists who are expecting a baby together. Imagine how many beautiful lullabies that baby's going to get. Waxahachie in a minute, but first, her partner Kevin Morby with a new song called Javelin.

0: love that song. It's so pretty. That is Lilacs from Waxahachie. Before that, you heard her partner, Kevin Morby, with a new one called Javelin. And that's this hour of World Cafe. Thank you so much again to Nico Case for being my guest today and to World Cafe senior producer, Kimberly Junot, for her work on that session. Thanks also to all of our affiliates across the country who bring this show to you. We produce it at WXPN at the University of Pennsylvania in Philadelphia. I'm Raina Duris. 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
0: Next month will be a big one for new albums. Coming up, you'll hear a song from The Strokes' upcoming record.
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0: That's out June 26th, same day Devin Gilfillian puts out his new album. You'll hear a song from that this hour.

all those tunes and lots more on the way. I'm Rena Duris, and this is World Cafe. A song from Ani DiFranco. In the meantime, this is Joyful Girl.

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Question fills my head, and I know there's no grand plan here. This is just the way it goes, and when everything else seems unclear, I guess at least

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You're listening to World Cafe. I'm Marina Duras. It can be tempting to distract yourself when it seems like so much is wrong in the world, right? And one time-tested way to do that is retail therapy, going shopping. Consumerism has this way of making you feel like if you just buy that one new thing, maybe life will feel a little better. You'll get that dopamine hit. But this new song from The Strokes called Going Shopping is a reminder that that's all it really is. It's just a distraction. There's this lyric, listen for it. The worse reality gets, the less you want to hear about it. Solidarity can be difficult when you've got cool stuff to lose. The Strokes, new music on World Cafe.

0: From his new album out June 26th, that's Devin Gilfillian, Hold On Hourglass. And if you hold on for just a second, going live from the archives here on World Cafe.
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0: Hey, it's World Cafe, live from the archives. I'm Raina Duras. This is where you hear a couple of exclusive live performances recorded for this show. And you know, you can learn a lot from artists during our interviews here on the cafe. One lesson I learned really early on in my tenure as host was when Tyler Childers came in. He's from Appalachia. I had just moved here from Canada, and he gave me an easy way to remember the right way to pronounce where he's from. His grandma used to say, if you call it Appalachia, I'll throw an apple at ya. From Appalachia, Tyler Childers, performing All Yourn, live for World Cafe.

French Navy recorded for World Cafe by Camera Obscura back in 2009. Before that, another live World Cafe performance, All Yorn from Tyler Childers. That was your Live from the Archives set today. Here's Adele, Make You Feel My Love.

That band has been playing together since they were kids. They would do lunchtime concerts for their classmates, and they say that was their toughest crowd ever, trying to entertain teenagers while they were eating. Probably prepare them pretty well for the much bigger audiences they play for now, like opening for Olivia Rodrigo last year. They're called Florence Road. They're from Ireland. That was Rabbits Can Swim. Tom Petty's guitarist has new music. You'll hear it right after this quick break on World Cafe.

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1: And I'm John Ellis. The Shreveport music community lost one of its revered elder statesmen when guitarist and songwriter Buddy Flett died on May 10th, 2026. Mark and I will be hosting Songs and Stories by Buddy Flett, a tribute to the artist and the man, coming up on Tuesday, June 2nd, between 8 and 10 p.m. Red River Radio is the voice of the community.
2: 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So happy to have you here. I'm Raina Duras. Some Tom Petty coming up in a minute. But first, a new song from his guitarist, Mike Campbell. New album from Mike Campbell and the Dirty Noms out in just a couple of weeks. It will be called Mission of Mercy. And it sounds like this. No Regrets on World Cafe.

0: Lucinda Williams, The World Gone Wrong, from her latest album, World's Gone Wrong. And that wraps up this edition of The World Cafe. Thank you so, so much for letting me soundtrack part of your life today. Thank you to the public radio stations who make that possible and bring this show to you across the country. And thanks to the whole team who make it happen here. We produce it at WXPN at the University of Pennsylvania in Philadelphia. I'm Raina Duris. Thanks for listening to World Cafe from NPR.
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I'm John Ellis. 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Mickey Honeycutt and Linda Ronstadt are featured this hour. Ray Charles is in the mix, along with Tony Price, The Band, Bill Spears, David Bromberg, and Etta Baker. This hour's spotlight music is a tune called Planet Bongo by guitarist Jimmy Vaughn. More about this track at the intermission. Also, an Easter egg for anyone tuning in at the beginning of the broadcast. Somewhere in this hour, I'm going to confess to a really dumb mistake. Turns out that sometimes, just because you know something, doesn't mean you know it right. Now, I'm going to take the easy way out and minimize my part in the error, which is 100%. But if you listen close, you'll spot it.

This is Rhythm Gumbo, showcasing jazz, blues, rock, and roots music. Ray Charles begins this segment, followed by feature artist Mickey Honeycutt and Tony Price. In 1975, Brother Ray toured Japan and was recorded for the album Live in Japan. This track is from a performance in either Tokyo on November 27th or three nights later in Yokohama. Until There Was You by Ray Charles.

Somebody Special by Mickey Honeycutt on Rhythm Gumbo. The composer of Somebody Special is one of soul music's finest songwriters, Bobby Womack. Mickey included this track on her 1989 album, Soul Deep. A native of Oakland, California, Mickey relocated to Louisiana in the 1970s, and in the early 80s sang with a popular North Louisiana-based group, The A-Train. In the 90s, Mickey changed career paths and became a registered nurse, much like another of the great women blues singers, Alberta Hunter. The A-Train's four albums have been reissued on two limited edition compact discs. Mickey appeared as a guest vocalist on the band's second album before becoming the A-Train's full-time lead vocalist. The album Soul Deep is available on Rounder Records. From Soul Deep, this is Teardrops by Mickey Honeycutt.

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This segment began with Till There Was You by Ray Charles, Somebody Special and Teardrops by Mickey Honeycutt, and Tony Price, Richest One. 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

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In the mid-1970s, Austin, Texas-based guitarist Jimmy Vaughn co-founded the blues and roots band The Fabulous Thunderbirds, which established more of a cult following than huge commercial success. But that cult was fanatically loyal, and the influence of the band is impossible to calculate. Between 1979 and 1989, Jimmy recorded 7 albums with the T-Birds before calling it a day. His first outside project was an album with his younger brother, Stevie Ray, who died in a helicopter crash leaving a concert in East Troy, Wisconsin, less than a month before the release of their only project together. It was 4 years before Jimmy's next project was released, his first as a solo headliner. Since then, he has continued to record and perform live, although he has taken extended periods of inactivity. This hour's spotlight music comes from Jimmy Vaughn's 2001 release. The album is called Do You Get the Blues? The song is titled Planet Bongo.

This is Rhythm Gumbo. This set begins with a recording by The Band, followed by Bill Spears, Linda Ronstadt, David Bromberg, and Etta Baker. This is I Shall Be Released by The Band, featuring what, to my ears, is a transcendent vocal by pianist Richard Manuel.

You're listening to Rhythm Gumbo. In the 1970s and the 80s, Linda Ronstadt was one of the most successful pop artists of the era. Between 1967 and 1995, she placed 36 records on Billboard Magazine's Pop Singles Chart. Just heard You're No Good, released in December 1974. It peaked at number one in February the following year. In the late 60s, Linda recorded three albums as part of the Stone Ponies, which began as a folk rock trio. From the beginning, their record company was more interested in Linda as a solo artist than in the group as a whole. For years, I had been under the impression that Glenn Frey and Don Henley were members of the Stone Ponies. They were not. Exhibit 1 on why fact-checking matters. I'm not sure if Glenn and Don met for the first time through their work backing Linda on tour, but that is where their musical collaboration began to come together. When they told Linda that they wanted to go out on their own, she was supportive. She suggested that Bernie Ledden would make a good addition to their project and recruited Bernie to play in her band so that Glenn and Don might have an opportunity to size him up and recruit him for their group. And Bernie did become an original member of Eagles. In 1973, the title track of Eagles' second album, Desperado, was not released as a single. Linda recorded her own version, also an album track only, but it got a lot of attention, which Don Henley credited for popularizing the song. They're both great tunes. Here's Linda's version.

You're tuned to Rhythm Gumbo. Began this segment with the band's version of Bob Dylan's I Shall Be Released. Followed that with Vapor by Central Louisiana musician Bill Spears. From Linda Ronstadt, heard You're No Good and Desperado. Come All You Fair and Tender Maidens is by David Bromberg. From Etta Baker, heard One Dime Blues. Rhythm Gumbo comes to you on 21st Century Radio.

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Henry gave his permission to use these pieces, which come from his album, Ain't Nothing But the Blues.

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I'm John Ellis, timeless rhythm and blues, with a healthy dose of New Orleans music coming up this hour. Listen for B.B. King, Betty Wright, Don Covey, Lee Dorsey, The Meters, Professor Longhair, and Dr. John, with Fess and Earl King adding to the Good Doctor's Crescent City vibe. This hour's spotlight music is a tune called What's Happening by a Memphis group, the Marquees. More about that tune at intermission. 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

You're tuned to Rhythm Gumbo. Coming up, blues from B.B. King, followed by timeless R&B from Betty Wright, Don Covey, Lee Dorsey, and The Meters. In the 1950s, B.B. King's first albums, like those of a lot of artists, were mostly collections of previously released material. Many had only been available in the 78 RPM single format. From B.B.'s second full-length album, The Blues, which was released in 1958, this is Don't You Want a Man Like Me?

This is Rhythm Gumbo. Just heard They All Ask for You by The Meters, a group of New Orleans musicians led by Art Neville that came together in 1965. Even though they helped lay the foundation of funk music, the classic Meters lineup was a pretty well-kept secret outside New Orleans. But as the house band for producer Alan Toussaint, the Meters' influence on New Orleans music and on mainstream pop music was enormous. In 1975, Paul McCartney asked the Meters to perform at the release party for his Venus and Mars album. Mick Jagger was at that party and was so impressed that he invited the Meters to open for the Rolling Stones on their Tour of the Americas in 1975 and their European tour the following year. In 1977, Art Neville and his brother Cyril left the group to put together the Neville Brothers, and the end of the first incarnation of the Meters was not too far off, but it's an ending that has never quite completed itself. Several bands with various legitimate ties to the original lineup continue to perform in the 21st century. It's a complicated story, but the music is well worth investigating. This is the New Orleans Meters from their 1977 album, New Directions. The tune is called Be My Lady.

You have been listening to Timeless Rhythm and Blues on Rhythm Gumbo. Began with Don't You Want a Man Like Me by B.B. King. Also heard Clean Up Woman by Betty Wright. Don Covey with Overtime Man. Working in the Coal Mine is by New Orleans singer Lee Dorsey. Closed out with two tracks from New Orleans Meters, They All Asked for You and Be My Lady. 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

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In June 1962, Stax Records in Memphis released What's Happening by the Marquees, a tune that is not jazz, but it gave the Stax House Band a chance to explore its jazz influences. Sales were modest, and the single did not appear on any of the national music charts, despite the fact that it was issued twice, with two different songs on the flip side. What's Happening by the Marquees is this hour's Spotlight Music.

Two live recordings by Professor Longhair begin this segment of Rhythm Gumbo. These were not released until 1982, 2 years after his death at the age of 61. He recorded them at a club date in New Orleans in 1978, 2 years before he died. Also in the segment, Fess sitting in with Dr. John in 1974 on the doctor's appearance on the PBS program Soundstage. Here's Professor Longhair taking some traditional Chicago blues and putting the rhythm in the gumbo.

0: Thank you.
1: That's New Orleans Piano from Professor Longhair, recorded live in 1978 at Tipitina's in New Orleans. The club got its name from a tune that Fess recorded in 1953. You're listening to Rhythm Gumbo, comes to you on 21st Century Radio. Every day,

0: blues. By the time Professor Longhair got through with it, it definitely had a New Orleans makeover. Today, his contributions to American music are appreciated by fans around the world. But during his lifetime, Professor Longhair's reputation was mostly limited to his home city, and not always there. He sometimes went years at a time without recording, and at times performing very little. This lack of public recognition did not diminish his standing among local musicians. This track comes from Dr. John's 1974 performance on the PBS program Soundstage. Dr. John was in full Night Tripper regalia, with some of New Orleans' finest musicians backing him. Toward the end of his set, he invites, in his unique patois, his mentor to the stage. Dr. John is playing electric piano, Fess a grand piano. Both men get a turn at vocals, but it's Earl King on lead vocal. Earl also provides the whistling.
1: This one of Earl King tune that we're going to finalize tonight with. That was one of Professor Longhair's hits. We figured that's appropriate for the cadenza.

just heard a segment of Rhythm Gumbo featuring the patron saint of New Orleans piano players, Professor Longhair, performing live in the 1970s. Began with two tracks from 1978, Every Day I Have the Blues and Got My Mojo Workin'. Then, Fess sitting in with Dr. John on a 1974 broadcast of the PBS program Soundstage. Big Chief is a tune that he, Professor Longhair, made famous in New Orleans. And by the way, that performance of Big Chief can be found on YouTube, and you can find Rhythm Gumbo every weekend, while Friday nights turn into Saturday mornings. Rhythm Gumbo comes to you on 21st Century Radio.

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The Hoodoo Pampas and James Taylor are this hour's feature artists. Others to listen for: Catherine Hopgood, Bob Dylan, Mac Vickery, The Grateful Dead, Tom Petty, and Big Mama Thornton. Junior Kimbrough was a Mississippi blues man who never relocated out of the state, although toward the end of his life he did begin to receive national and international attention. Junior's song, Most Things Haven't Worked Out, is this hour's spotlight music. More about the track and about Junior at the break.

This is Rhythm Gumbo. Coming up in this segment, songs by Catherine Hobgood, Bob Dylan, the Hoodoo Papas, and Mac Vickery. The song Louisiana Oranges by Catherine Hobgood is from a various artist album released early in the new century by the Shreveport Regional Arts Council. It was titled 2001 Singer-Songwriter Compilation, featuring talent from across North Louisiana. Catherine has gone through some changes in the intervening years, both creatively and personally. She lives in New Orleans these days with a husband and young son. Family concerns take precedence over career, although she keeps her hand in. In 2018, Catherine and her husband Dave Ray contributed to an album by Steve Howell and the Mighty Men, Good As I've Been to You. The following year, her debut album, I Dream of Water, was released, and in 2022, a book that she authored was published, chronicling the life of jazz guitarist Snoozer Quinn. Reportedly, a follow-up album is on the horizon, and there have been name changes. The initials, K.D. Hobgood, and more recently, K.D. Hobgood Ray. Take your choice. This is Catherine, KD, or Katie. The song is Louisiana Oranges.

One More Honest Partner. That's the Hoodoo Papas on Rhythm Gumbo from their debut album, Mojo Hat, came out in 2002. Features longtime friends and collaborators in the Central Louisiana region, Rick Seal and Rick Woodward. The Hoodoo Papas recorded two albums and were active in Central Louisiana in the early part of the new century. As with all of us, time marches on. As the third decade of the new millennium rolled around, both Ricks retired from their day jobs. Rick Seal made a career with the State of Louisiana Parks Service. Rick Woodward was an educator for 41 years, the last 13 of those spent teaching anthropology and geography at Bossier Parish Community College. Two noble professions, working in nature and helping prepare young minds to face the future, and of course music, one of the spiritual conduits that brings us together. I don't know how Rick Seal is spending his days now. Rick Woodward has refocused, training as a cutler, sharpening knives and other edged implements. Here's more from the Hoodoo Papas from the duo's second album, Past Due. Rick Seal co-wrote Easygoing Man with James Wagley when both of them were members of Rock's Blues Band in the 1990s.

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This segment began with a tune called Louisiana Oranges by Katie Hobgood. Followed that with One More Cup of Coffee by Bob Dylan, One More Honest Partner, and Easygoing Man, or by the Hoodoo Papas. Closed out with Mac Vickery, Walk a Mile in My Shoes. 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

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Someone once said that Junior Kimbrough's guitar style makes John Lee Hooker look like a chord-changing fool. Actually, it was me. And although the hook was almost two decades older than Junior, Junior's technique has been described by people who know more than I do about the technical aspects of music as a more primitive incarnation of John Lee's style. Junior played Mississippi Hill Country Blues. As a young man, he gave guitar lessons to rockabilly pioneer Charlie Feathers, and in the late 1960s, recorded a few duet tracks with Charlie. Charlie called Junior the beginning and end of all music. That tribute is inscribed on Junior's tombstone. His own earliest recordings remain unreleased until more than a decade after his death in 1998. An appearance in the documentary film Deep Blues gained greater notice for Junior, and he recorded half a dozen albums in the 1990s. The instrumental Most Things Haven't Worked Out is the title track of a 1997 release, and it's this hour's Spotlight Music.

You're listening to Rhythm Gumbo. In his autobiography, Bill Kreutzmann, longtime drummer in the Grateful Dead, and in recent years, leader of a band of mostly younger musicians called Billy and the Kids, describes the adulation that many fans feel for the Dead, and that he understands it, because collectively, there is an artist that the Dead revered. That artist is Bob Dylan. The Dead toured with Dylan in the mid-1980s, and over the years covered a lot of his songs. Got one of those to begin this segment, followed by Tom Petty with a tune that his fans will probably recognize, although it's a demo version and some of the lyrics might be unfamiliar. Also on tap, James Taylor, kind of pop rock and kind of bluesy, and Big Mama Thornton, real bluesy. Here's the Dead at Pittsburgh's Three Rivers Stadium in 1990, performing Bob Dylan's Just Like Tom Thumb's Blues.

She's so kind and conscientious, not to go to her too soon. Still, she steals your thoughts and leaves you howling at the moon. Now all of the authorities, they just

So I started out on Burgundy, but I hit the hardest stuff. Everybody swore that they'd

Thank you.

Sweet Baby James on Rhythm Gumbo. That's the title track of James Taylor's 1970 album. It was his second release. His self-titled debut from 2 years earlier has the distinction of being the first non-British act recorded by Apple Records. It was well received, but the success of the album Sweet Baby James elevated James Taylor's position as one of the leaders of the nascent hybrid of music called singer-songwriter, notable for artists who write and interpret their own songs rather than being molded by outside producers. More than half a century on, the spiritual descendants of the original singer-songwriters continue that tradition, often completely outside the bounds of the commercial music machine. And that has got to be a good thing. Here's more JT, also from Sweet Baby James, Steamroller Blues.

This is Rhythm Gumbo. Began this segment with The Grateful Dead, performing Bob Dylan's Just Like Tom Thumb's Blues in 1990. Also heard a demo version of Tom Petty's Louisiana Rain, Sweet Baby James, and Steamroller Blues by James Taylor and Big Mama Thornton. The song Jail is the title track of her 1975 album for Vanguard Records, which is comprised of performances at Monroe State Prison in Monroe, Washington, and at the Oregon State Reformatory in Eugene, Oregon. She is accompanied by harmonica master Big Walter Horton on that album. Rhythm Gumbo comes to you on 21st Century Radio.

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I'm John Ellis. 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Joan Osborne is this hour's feature artist. Also in the lineup, John Handy, Louisiana Soul Revival, and Sly and the Family Stone. A tune called Bulldog by The Fireballs is this hour's spotlight music. More about that track at the break.

This is Rhythm Gumbo, showcasing jazz, blues, rock, and roots music. Coming up, songs by John Handy and feature artist Joan Osborne. John Handy had a hit on Billboard magazine's pop music chart in 1976. Wasn't a big hit, only got to number 46, but for a jazz tune to get on the pop chart at all is quite an accomplishment. Here's the extended album version of Hard Work by John Handy.

Joan Osborne on Rhythm Gumbo, Spiderweb, an interesting tune about interesting possibilities. Doesn't really fit into any neat categories. A lot of Joan's music does not, which makes it ideal for a program like Gumbo, which doesn't fit into neat categories either. Spiderweb is from Joan Osborne's major label debut album, Relish, released by Blue Gorilla Records in 1995. Blue Gorilla isn't really a major, but it is or was distributed by PolyGram Records, which does kind of make it a major. A native of Kentucky, born in 1962, Joan Osborne first came to New York City in the late 1980s with the plan of releasing independent records, and she did, forming her own label, Womanly Hips Records. Although she has experienced pop success, Joan's music shows a lot of roots, blues, country, and folk music. She has also embraced classic soul music. Her loyalty to traditional styles and her talent have combined to build a fiercely loyal audience. This track, which also comes from Relish, is a nice take on a traditional blues tune written by Sonny Boy Williamson. Sonny Boy recorded his original version on January 11, 1963, when Joan was 6 months and 3 days old. Here's Joan Osborne, Help Me.

You're tuned to Rhythm Gumbo. In this segment, heard Hard Work by John Handy. That was the album cut, not the edited single version. And from feature artist Joan Osborne, Spiderweb and Help Me. Rhythm Gumbo comes to you on 21st Century Radio.

Phil music in this segment is from harmonica player Howlin' Henry Robinson's 2007 album, Ain't Nothing But the Blues. Henry was a personal friend, and he gave me permission to use his music in this way. Henry had been based in Shreveport, Louisiana for a number of years when he died in 2017 at the age of 64.

In February 1957, at producer Norman Petty's studio in Clovis, New Mexico, Buddy Holly recorded a batch of songs, including his first hit, That'll Be the Day, which launched Buddy's career as one of the pioneers of rock and roll. He died 2 years later in Clear Lake, Iowa, in a plane crash while on tour at the age of 22. Norman Petty never found another Buddy Holly, but in 1963, Sugar Shack, a song that he produced by Jimmy Gilmer and the Fireballs, spent 5 weeks at the top of Billboard magazine's pop music chart, and 1 week as the number one rhythm and blues song. It would have stayed longer on the R&B chart, but in the early 1960s, so many records by black artists were crossing over to the pop chart that in December 1963, 1 week after Sugar Shack reached the top spot, Billboard suspended its R&B chart for 14 months. Sugar Shack was Jimmy Gilmer's only real shot at the brass ring. Like many early rock and rollers, he got steamrolled in the British invasion led by the Beatles. In the late 1950s and throughout the 60s, the Fireballs were Norman Petty's house band. In addition to Sugar Shack, they enjoyed 10 other pop hits of their own. One of those peaked at number 24 in 1960. That tune, Bulldog, is this hour's Spotlight Music.

You're listening to Rhythm Gumbo. Doug Duffy is a musician based in northeast Louisiana, very much influenced by classic soul and R&B music. Doug sings, plays keyboards, composes both music and lyrics, as well as being involved in many sorts of visual creative media. In addition to his domestic fans, he has a loyal following in parts of Europe. In the late 1990s, Jerry Beach included one of Doug's songs on his album, I'll Play the Blues for You. Jerry turned me on to Doug's music and set up an introduction. I've never met Doug in person, but we do communicate from time to time by email or social media. His 2016 release, which was recorded at Dan Sumner's studio in Monroe, Louisiana, caused me some confusion. I asked Doug to clarify, is it a Doug Duffy album titled Louisiana Soul Revival, or is it an album by Louisiana Soul Revival featuring Doug Duffy? Begin this set with a tune called Be What Are You by Louisiana Soul Revival featuring Doug Duffy, followed by more funky soul from Sly and the Family Stone, performing at Woodstock in 1969.

What we like to do. What we would like to do is sing a song together and see what usually happens. You get a group of people that might sing, and for some reasons that are not unknown anymore, they won't do it.

And what is happening here is we're going to try to do a sing-along. Now, a lot of people don't like to do it because they feel that it might be old-fashioned. But you must dig that it is not a fashion in the first place. It is a feeling. And if it was good in the past, it's still good. We would like to sing a song called Higher. And if we could get everybody to join in, we'd appreciate it. Everybody.

0: I think the politics of this event is about freeing John Sinclair from prison, who's facing 10 f***ing years for 2 joints of marijuana while we're all sitting here digging rock music. That's the politics of the situation. And I think we like ought to do something about John Sinclair and what the White Panthers are going through up there in Ann Arbor, Michigan. And that's what ought to come out of this f***ing conference.
1: This is Rhythm Gumbo. Began this segment with Louisiana Soul Revival, featuring Doug Duffy's vocal and keyboards on a tune that he composed called Be What Are Ya. Also heard Sly and the Family Stone from the iconic Woodstock Music Festival in August 1969. Sly and his band performing a medley, Dance to the Music, Music Lover, and I Want to Take You Higher. Closed out with some commentary from the stage at Woodstock by Abby Hoffman, a prominent youth activist in the 1960s who was a visible presence at the festival. I did not include it to reignite arguments that are more than half a century old. I just thought that it might add to that Woodstock ambiance. And it lowered the tempo a little in the transition from Sly to a more moderately paced song that I mixed after it. That combination will show up in a future playlist. Another consideration is that the set came up a little bit short, and it helped the timing to add those 30 seconds. It's a truism in broadcasting. The music matters, but practicality rules. Rhythm Gumbo comes to you on 21st Century Radio.

That's it for this week's edition of Rhythm Gumbo, but there's more music on the way. 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

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I'm John Ellis. Songs from the Queen of Chicago Blues, Coco Taylor, are featured this hour. Also, listen for Lucky Peterson, the Lamont Cranston Band, and Frank Frost. After the break, check out a mini-concert by the Butterfield Blues Band, performing at Woodstock in 1969. This hour's spotlight music is a tune called Evan Shuffle by Muddy Waters. A little bit about that song at intermission. 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

coming up on Blue Shadows, music from Lucky Peterson, the Lamont Cranston Band, feature artist Coco Taylor, and Frank Frost. I'm Free by Lucky Peterson is from his 1990 release, Triple Play. It's put out by Alligator Records.

Coco Taylor on Blue Shadows. I Got What It Takes from 1964 is not Coco Taylor's first recording, but it is from her first session for Chicago's Chess record label, where she created, usually in collaboration with producer Willie Dixon, the music that earned her the title that stayed with her for the rest of her life, the Queen of Chicago Blues. The daughter of a Tennessee sharecropper, Cora Walton, and her future husband, Robert Pops Taylor, moved to Chicago in 1953, where she began performing in Chicago blues clubs, often sitting in with some of the city's finest blues men, including Muddy Waters and Howlin' Wolf. Willie Dixon spotted Coco, as she was called, on stage around 1962 and produced her first sides for one of Chicago's smaller blues labels, USA Records, before bringing her to Chess. On December 7, 1965, Willie produced a recording by Coco that he had written and originally recorded with Howlin' Wolf in 1960. The Wolf hated Wang Dang Doodle, and it did not do much for his career, but for Coco, it became her signature tune, and for Chess Records, Wang Dang Doodle, by Coco Taylor, became the last pure blues song released by Chess to reach the top 10 of Billboard magazine's Rhythm and Blues chart.

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Began this segment with I'm Free by Lucky Peterson from the Lamont Cranston Band. Heard an instrumental track titled E-Jam. I Got What It Takes and Wang Dang Doodle are from feature artist Coco Taylor. Ride With Your Daddy Tonight is by Frank Frost. 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

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The career of bluesman Muddy Waters began in the early 1940s and continued into the mid-1980s. Muddy recorded a tune called Evans Shuffle in October 1950. It was one of the few instrumentals that Muddy recorded in the course of his long career. Drummer Elgin Evans took part in that session, playing washboard rather than drums. It's natural to imagine that Evans Shuffle relates in some way to Elgin Evans, but Elgin sat out on that tune, and it was actually dedicated to Chicago disc jockey Sam Evans, who was one of the first radio personalities to promote Muddy's career. In 1989, Evans Shuffle was included on a 3-CD retrospective of Muddy's career titled The Muddy Waters Chess Box. Evans Shuffle by Muddy Waters is this hour's Spotlight Music.

This is Blue Shadows, music from the iconic 1969 Woodstock Music Festival, coming up in this set. Blues music is one of the greatest influences on rock and roll, which in 1969, depending on where you measure the starting point, was between 15 and 20 years old as an art form. The lineup at Woodstock reflected that influence. The sound of several artists that performed that weekend was, in different ways, very closely connected to blues. Then there was the Paul Butterfield Blues Band, which was not blues influenced. They were blues. Harmonica player and frontman Paul Butterfield learned directly from masters like Muddy Waters and Howlin' Wolf. A lot had changed for the group in a few short years. Several members from the 1965 debut album had already moved on. This lineup features a strong horn section, including David Sanborn playing alto sax and Gene Dinwiddie on tenor. Technically, they played on Sunday, the closing day of the event, but nothing at Woodstock came off on time. The Friday shows wrapped up at about 2 o'clock Saturday morning. On Saturday, the concert ran until 9:40 a.m. Sunday morning. The Butterfield Blues Man took the stage at 6 o'clock in the morning, Monday, August 18th, 1969, as the sun came up over Woodstock.

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1: I got a little something I'd like to lay on y'all. We're gonna do a little march right along through now. It's a love march. We don't carry no guns and things in this army we got and stuff. Don't nobody have to be worried about keeping in step. 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
2: Yeah, all y'all out there, if you wasn't so tired, we could all get up and just march around this whole area here. Be happy and stuff. 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You bring little sister with you. 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

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What a shame. But I know, oh, I wanna tell you I know now. Oh, I wanna tell you I know.

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This segment featured a mini-concert, the Butterfield Blues Band, performing at Woodstock in August 1969. From the original Woodstock soundtrack and from the 40th anniversary box set commemorating the festival, heard No Amount of Loving, Love March, and the classic Little Walter song, which was a staple in Butterfield's shows, Everything's Gonna Be All Right. 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

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I'm John Ellis. Etta James is featured this hour, sharing the segment with Etta, songs by Cousin Joe, Roosevelt Sykes, and Delbert McClinton. Later in the hour, an extended jam by guitarist Freddie King, recorded in Miami in 1974 with Eric Clapton and his mid-70s band acting as backup. Also from Freddie, this hour's spotlight music, a tune called Pulpwood. This is not the version from Freddie's 1974 album Burglar. This hour's version was recorded a couple of years earlier during sessions for an album titled The Texas Cannonball. Pulpwood was unreleased at the time, but has been included on some, but not all, digital reissues of Texas Cannonball. More about Pulpwood at intermission.

This is Blue Shadows, featuring nothing but the blues on 21st Century Radio. Blues Piano from Cousin Joe and Roosevelt Sykes leads off this segment. Then feature artist Etta James and Delbert McClinton fills out the lineup. In 1971, in Toulouse, France, on a day off during a European blues tour, several artists, including Cousin Joe, recorded at a local studio. Joe's tracks that day include Life is a One-Way Ticket.

thing you should. Be good when you're 6 feet underground. All the money in the world can't do you no good. Some people believe in reincarnation. Lord, but I believe when you're dead, you're done.

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But you know you can't take it with you. You ain't never seen an armored car in a funeral yet.

one of the great rhythm and blues singers of the 1950s and 60s and beyond, Etta James on Blue Shadows, WOMAN, probably recorded in 1955. It's an answer song to Bo Diddley's hit record from that year, I'm a Man. Etta's response was not a hit. Her very first record, Roll With Me Henry, also an answer song to one of Hank Ballard's songs, was a huge hit. But although she made fine recordings, other than Roll With Me Henry and one other song, the first 5 years of Etta's career were a wasteland as far as the national music charts were concerned. In 1960, Chess Records in Chicago bought Etta's contract from Modern Records, based on the West Coast. Leonard Chess wanted to turn Etta into a ballad singer, and his project was successful, creatively and commercially. But Etta never left her R&B roots behind. From 1962, in Nashville, Tennessee, at the New Era Club, Etta James channels Jimmy Reed, and she sounds good.

Wrapping up another segment of The Shadows, New Orleans pianist Cousin Joe began this set with Life is a One-Way Ticket. From Roosevelt Sykes, heard Some Right, Some Wrong, then three tracks by Etta James, W-O-M-A-N, Baby What You Want Me to Do, and Ain't That Lovin' You, Baby. And from Delbert McClinton, It Ain't What You Eat, But The Way How You Chew It. That sounds like it could be true. I know that this is true. Nothing But the Blues on 21st Century Radio. 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

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Red River Radio is the voice of the community. On his 1974 release titled Burglar for RSO Records, guitarist Freddie King included a scorching instrumental called Pulpwood. It was not Freddie's first time to record this piece. 2 years earlier, during sessions for the Shelter Records album, Texas Cannonball, Freddie recorded an extended jam of Pulpwood, which did not make the final playlist on that album. Freddie's supporting cast includes Leon Russell's piano and Al Jackson and Duck Dunn of Booker T and the MGs playing drums and bass, respectively. This version of Pulpwood was included as a bonus track on a reissue of Texas Cannonball put out by DCC Records in the early 1990s. Another label, Right Stuff Records, has issued Texas Cannonball straight without bonus tracks. It's a fine package, but if you are a Freddie King fan, those bonus tracks are very nice to have. This hour's spotlight music from the DCC Records reissue of Texas Cannonball is Pulpwood by Freddie King and a few friends.

0: You're listening to Blue Shadows, Nothing But the Blues on 21st Century Radio. After Texas blues guitar man Freddie King's untimely death at the age of 42, a tribute album was released titled Freddie King, 1934-1976. It includes three tracks that Freddie recorded in August 1974 at Criteria Studios in Miami during sessions for his album Burglar. On that day, or evening, night, whatever, Eric Clapton and his band stopped by the studio and sat in on the three tracks just mentioned. One of them, an 8-minute version of a tune called Gambling Woman Blues. Now, that song has been in the Blues Plus playlist for years. Now, 1974 was a very busy year for Eric Clapton. In 2013, a 6-disc box set was released called Give Me Strength, the 1974-75 recordings. Just a few from 75. 1974 was the really productive year for Eric. It turns out that the 8-minute version of Gambling Woman Blues is actually edited down. It originally ran more than 20 minutes long. That extended jam goes like this.
1: All set?
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Gambling Woman Blues on Blue Shadows, that's Freddie King with Eric Clapton and Eric's mid-1970s band acting as sidemen. On August 5th, 1974, several tracks were recorded that day, including an 8-minute long version of Gambling Woman Blues, which appears on a Freddie King tribute album. For years, most listeners thought that those 8 minutes is all there is, until 2013, when this complete extended version was included on a box set of Eric Clapton, titled Give Me Strength, the 1974-75 recordings. If you're interested, that Freddie King tribute has been reissued digitally. It's called, for the obvious reasons, Freddie King, 1934-1976. This program is called Blue Shadows just because it is. It's always good to have you along.

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Coming up this hour, two mini concerts. In the first half of the hour, Little Milton Campbell performing at Westville Prison in Westville, Indiana in 1983. Later on, from the 1992 Montreux Jazz Festival, Albert Collins and the Icebreakers. This hour's spotlight music is a well-known guitar tune, The Stumble, by Freddie King. Some background about The Stumble coming up during the intermission. I'm John Ellis. 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

Country music icon Johnny Cash probably made the most famous prison albums in history, but he was not the only artist to do it. Coming up on Blue Shadows, Little Milton Campbell at Westville Prison in Westville, Indiana, January 14, 1983. Milton's career was in one of those valleys that any artist whose commercial run has longevity inevitably experiences. He was a few years past his hit-making days with the legendary Stax label and was not yet established with Malico Records, where he would enjoy a successful creative and commercial relationship until his death in 2005. But in 1983, that was still in front of Milton. At Westville, he covered several songs made famous by one of his main influences, O.V. Wright, including this version of Eight Men, Four Women.

0: Eight Men, Four Women. Little Milton Campbell on Blue Shadows from 1983 at Westville Prison in Westville, Indiana. Milton was a rarity among soul music vocalists. He also played an instrument, one of the finest guitarists on the music scene, which led to the question, actually two questions, was Milton a singer who happened to play guitar, or was he a guitarist who happened to sing, the way the blues cats do? And that's the second question. Was Milton a soul man with a little bit of blues in him, or was he a blues man with a little bit of soul? Milton had the same answer for both questions. He said, "I don't care what you call me, as long as you listen to me." Eight Men, Four Women is a song associated with one of Little Milton's main inspirations, O.V. Wright. When the male inmates cleared the area where his Westville Prison concert was given and the ladies came in, the playlist included O.V. Wright for them as well. This is Little Milton getting down in the alley with "That's How Strong My Love Is."
1: Everybody likes to be told that they're needed and loved every once in a while. Ain't that right? Ain't that right, ladies? And I know right now you would love to have that special someone of yours to take you in his arms and sort of squeeze you real close. Maybe it might wiggle just a wee bit and look you straight in the eyes with all of the soul and meaning that he could muster, would say something like this. Listen.

swimming. As long as you would live. 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

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I'd light your darkness

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Listen to this. I would work 8 days a week for you, baby, if you told me that 7 days wouldn't do. 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

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Ain't that love?

Songs by Little Milton Campbell were featured in this segment of Blue Shadows. Heard Eight Men, Four Women, and That's How Strong My Love Is from Milton's album Live at Westville Prison, recorded in January 1983, released in 1995 by Del Mar Records. For what it's worth, there was nothing particularly diminutive about Little Milton. He picked up that moniker as a young man, long before he got into music, so that his friends and neighbors could keep him separate in their minds from his daddy, Big Milton Campbell. Blue Shadows is a good place to learn things that you'll probably never need to know, but it's kind of interesting if you like that kind of thing. 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

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Red River Radio is the voice of the community. '61 was a good year for guitarist Freddie King. He made his first appearance on Billboard Magazine's Rhythm and Blues chart, and his last, along with four others in between, a total of six R&B hits in 1961. Although he never made the charts again, Freddie's reputation was made, and it carried him through the rest of his career. In April 1961, at a session in Cincinnati, Freddie recorded an instrumental that was not a hit, but did become one of his signature tunes and has become a blues standard for guitarists of every generation since. The Stumble by Freddie King in 1961 is this hour's Spotlight Music.

A mini concert from Albert Collins and the Icebreakers coming up on Blue Shadows was recorded in July 1992 at that year's Montreux Jazz Festival in Switzerland. It's taken from an album titled Albert Collins and the Icebreakers Live 1992-93. These recordings also feature the White Trash Horns. Saxophonist John R. Smith of the White Trash Horns once told me that Albert was always very generous to his supporting musicians, giving them numerous opportunities to take the spotlight and acknowledging to the audiences their contributions. He either did not know or could not pronounce the rhythm guitarist's last name, but Albert did acknowledge him. And that's John R. Smith you'll hear acknowledging Albert as he leaves the stage. The announcer who introduces Albert to begin the show is not credited.

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Thank you. 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Thank you. 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

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Another young man, John Smith on tenor. And yours truly, I'm so glad y'all brought me back to Montreux, Albert Collins. Thank you very much. Albert Collins.

0: ladies and gentlemen, Albert Collins, the master of the Telecaster, Albert Collins.
1: Albert Collins and the Icebreakers, along with the White Trash Horns on Blue Shadows. 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From the show at Montreux, heard Iceman, Lights Are On But Nobody's Home, and Frosty. 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
1: From the Rolling Up the Sidewalk studios of WDIY in Bethlehem, PA, it is time for the final NPR episode of Chemical-Free Horticultural Hijinks, You Bet Your Garden. We finish up our 30-year public radio run with a very special show featuring an interview with our favorite naturalist, Thor Hansen, live music from our musical director, Ken Queter, and maybe even a phone call. Plus, the single most popular and requested question of the week in the history of the show. You'll laugh, you'll cry, you'll plot. So keep your ears right here, cats and kittens. It's coming up faster than you saying goodbye while I say hello.
2: Live from NPR News in Washington, I'm Windsor Johnston. Defense Secretary Pete Hegseth is calling on Asian allies to ramp up military spending. NPR's Jennifer Pack reports Hegseth is addressing a regional defense summit this weekend in Singapore.
3: Secretary Hegseth told a room full of military, defense officials, and diplomats that there is rightful alarm at what he called China's historic military buildup.
4: That a Pacific dominated by any hegemon would unravel the regional balance of power and undermine the equilibrium we all seek to preserve.
3: He was less clear on how to prevent an escalation and did not clarify the status of U.S. arms sales to Taiwan and the Iran war, key issues affecting Asian allies. Hegseth also touted better U.S.-China relations coming off what he called a historic summit between President Trump and Chinese leader Xi Jinping in Beijing. Jennifer Pack, NPR News, Singapore.
2: Lawmakers in Louisiana have approved a new Republican-friendly congressional map. Brooke Thorington of member station WRKF reports the state's primaries were delayed to allow redistricting.
5: Republican lawmakers race to eliminate one of two majority black seats after the U.S. Supreme Court ruled the old map unconstitutional. That decision further weakened a central part of the Voting Rights Act. Democratic State Senator Royce Duplessis expressed his frustration with the process and a map that dilutes the black vote.
6: This is a vicious, vicious race to the bottom. And I believe that SB 121, even after these amendments, only accelerates that race to the bottom for us as a country.
5: Republican Louisiana Governor Jeff Landry has signed the bill into law. The legislative session ends on Monday. For NPR News, I'm Brooke Thorington in Baton Rouge.
2: A federal judge has ruled that President Trump's name should not have been added to the Kennedy Center. In response, Trump says he's backing away from his proposed renovation and returning control of the facility to Congress. NPR's Anastasia Seleukis reports.
7: In his ruling, U.S. District Court Judge Christopher Cooper writes, quote, "The Kennedy Center's organic statute makes crystal clear that the center is to be named for President Kennedy, and it cannot bear any other formal name or public memorial based on the board's unilateral say-so. Congress gave the Kennedy Center its name, and only Congress can change it." Judge Cooper also ruled that the center could not wind down its programming and close for 2 years of renovations, at least for now. He wrote that the board did not have sufficient details to make an informed decision about the closure. All of the current board's voting members were selected by Trump. The Kennedy Center told NPR it plans to appeal the decision. Anastasia Tsoukas, NPR News.
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0: Hello and welcome to the final public radio edition of You Bet Your Garden from the studios of WDIY-FM in Bethlehem, PA. I'm your host, Mike McGrath, and to reassure you that this is just a change in venue and not an ending, here's a favorite Phil Oakes song of mine, performed by my lifelong friend and undisputed king of South Street, Mr. Ken Queter, accompanied by Ken Lawson and Jeff Alexander.
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0: Well, yes. Kenny does have a bit of Tom Waits in him today, doesn't he? That's what you get when a musician performs 3 hours before they normally get up. So stay with us right now. Next up is a couple of stories from me and maybe even a phone call. I'm Mike McGrath, and you're listening to You Bet Your Garden from the studios of WDIY in Bethlehem, PA.
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0: Welcome to the final episode of You Bet Your Garden from the studios of WDIY-FM in Bethlehem, PA. I am your host, Mike McGrath, and we got a barrel full of surprises and just all sorts of stuff for this celebratory final show on NPR. But as we keep saying, it's not the last You Bet Your Garden. We're just getting away from public broadcasting, and we're going to come to you from a whole new venue. But before we leave, we're going to take one last fabulous phone call from one of, if not our most frequent caller, and that is Bill Wong in Yardley, PA, who's bugging me with questions for years now. Bill, welcome to a very special edition of You Bet Your Garden.
2: Well, thanks very much, Mike. Now, I probably have a whole bunch of questions that I could ask you, but what I'd like to find out is, you know, what's coming up, and in particular, how can I find other sources of good information on organic gardening? Because, you know, I'm going to keep coming up with more questions. I know everybody else has the same kind of thing. But going to some of the things, you know, you obviously don't want to go to the big box stores because they're not going to give us good information. They're going to give us good sales talks.
0: Well, you know, any retail establishment has to make a profit. Bob Rodale used to say the way to make a magazine or a company sustainable is to make sure you end up in the black every year. That's number one. Then you can do all the good you want. You can't do any good if you're in the red. And to backtrack, the next show will come to you from a different venue, courtesy of Gardens Alive and Gurney's Seed and Plant Company. Follow our Facebook page for information, but the way things are falling together now is you will always find us at youbetyourgarden.org. That is not going away. New material is not going away. As we'll say later in the show, you say goodbye, but I say hello.
2: Well, that's great because I know the first thing that I wind up doing is going to look at the archives because 9 times out of 10, the questions I have already been asked and answered. What are some of the other tips that you might give somebody that's getting into organic gardening? How should they get started? How should they take their baby steps, get going?
0: Gardeners do too much. There is this impulse, especially as our listeners all over the country know, this spring, when do we get out and plant? What can we do? And as soon as they see a problem in the garden, they panic and they go to a big box store and they say, I have weeds. So why would we be surprised when they sell them a jug of Roundup? Same thing. You know, my plants don't look perky enough. I think I need to feed them. Well, then out comes the bag of Miracle-Gro. And chemicals upset the balance. Then something else comes in. And you wind up on this treadmill going to the same big box store every week buying more poison. Trust nature. And when you don't know what to do, do nothing.
2: Yeah, well, I have a variety. I do flat earth for things like raspberries and blueberries, raised beds for almost everything else, but I've been doing a lot more with pots at this point.
0: I grow all of my pepper plants in containers. They stay outside all summer, and when winter arrives, I take the best-looking ones and bring them inside to live through the winter under lights in a relatively warm room. Just a four-tube fluorescent fixture that I try to keep the plants close to. Any green peppers on those plants are going to ripen up. New flowers will turn into peppers. You will even get new flowers if you do this right. And really, the challenge here is to get the watering correct.
2: Yes.
0: Because the indoor humidity can drop. So this isn't something you can go away for a month and come back to anything less than tragedy. Now, before I let you go, I'm going to answer your overall question. What if you search my stuff and it's not there? Or you're confronted by a plant you're not familiar with.
2: Mm-hmm.
0: You have to be so careful with search engines these days. Don't click on anything until the URL looks correct. But you can trust state extension services for plant identification, suggestions for plants that do well in your area, watering skills, but just don't do if they advocate chemicals for lawns and gardens or anything. Just ignore that part. You're not going to get good information from an influencer because they're just documenting their life and they're hopefully learning as they go along. But we have no idea how much they've learned or, you know, what kind of background they have. So the state extension websites, master gardener websites, again, ignore any chemical advice because I think it was Bill Clinton, right? Mm-hmm. Keep it simple, stupid.
2: Yes. Well, I'm looking forward to the next iteration of You Bet Your Garden.
0: I am as well. There's some melancholy here, but yeah, I need to take the stress off myself so that I can be around longer and yell at people for using chemicals.
2: Well, that sounds good. I'll bring you some new questions next time around.
0: Yes. Please follow us to the new show. All the information will be at youbetyourgarden.org and or the You Bet Your Garden Facebook page. We need to keep you, Bill. You're our number one listener, or you lead the charge, or you're the guy.
2: I just have lots of questions.
0: Yeah, you're the guy driving the good humor truck. One of those.
2: Well, thanks a lot.
0: All right. Take care for now, and we'll talk to you again soon.
2: Bye-bye.
0: I have chosen the music in this show to reflect what's going on and that You Bet Your Garden is going to continue uninterrupted in a slightly different form and new venue, not going away. I hope we made that clear with the show's opening number. And yes, I guess I'd better do it while I'm here. But now, I want to use a different piece of music as a way to tell you how much I have appreciated your involvement accolades, chastisements, love, and listenership over these many decades. And so, an early masterpiece by John Lennon, performed by Ken Queter, Ken Larson, and Jeff Alexander.

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And the most popular question of the week in You Bet Your Garden history. I'm Mike McGrath, and you're listening to You Bet Your Garden from the studios of WDIY in Bethlehem, PA.

0: We should have a mostly sunny day with a high near 90 degrees. This evening, mostly cloudy. Expect a low around 73. For Sunday, we do have a 30% chance of showers and thunderstorms, mostly in the afternoon. Otherwise, sunny with a high near 89 and a low around 72. And then for Monday, a 20% chance of showers. Mostly sunny, a high again near 89 and a low around 70. 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
1: Welcome back to the last thrilling episode of You Bet Your Garden from the studios of WDIY-FM in Bethlehem, PA. I am your host, Mike McGrath. Let's just get to our special and frequent guest, Thor Hansen, who is the author of many books on nature. My favorite is Buzz, about the nature and necessity of native bees. He has another book called Feathers. There's one about seeds. And I'm just learning about your children's books. But before we get into any of that, I have to add that he is now co-host of a freak show on the History Channel, in which he comments on topics of great scientific interest, including the physics of exploding a whale and the lifespan of a headless chicken. Thor, you're moving up in the world.
2: Mike, you've done your homework. Hey, it is a pleasure to be back. And let me say congratulations on such a fine run with the show. It's so much great information you've gotten out to folks over the years, with a lot of fun along the way.
1: And I'm not going to go away completely. I'm a cockroach. You really can't kill me. So I'm just going to move to a different venue where I won't have to work as hard, and I'll have more time for myself.
2: Okay, great.
1: Of course, you're a bum. You have all your time to yourself. You just sit out in your raccoon-infested shack and write whatever book comes to your mind.
2: Well, I let nature steer the way. I'm the sort of curious person who has a hard time walking through the yard without stopping to look at stuff. And fortunately, those frequent stops have led to a lot of interesting research and books over the years.
1: Well, I think that means you have been a natural writer. When you were growing up, I presume you were out there digging for worms and looking at them and catching butterflies. Were you always writing about this?
2: Well, that's a good question. You know, I was certainly the kid who had the snakes in a bucket and the tadpoles in a bowl and everything else growing up. I loved the outdoors, but I really didn't see myself necessarily as a scientist or even as a writer. That interest came along later, and it really started to gel for me when I was a college student down doing my undergraduate work in Southern California. And I had grown up in a very rural sort of small town and rural setting. And then I went to school in a very developed place where I really missed the natural world and saw how at risk it was. And so that sort of steered me into more of a formal study of nature and conservation, and then this desire to get information out to people, and that led to the writing. So it all sort of, all the pieces were there, but it kind of came together over the course of my time in college, graduate school, and early career.
1: And what was the first book you turned out?
2: The first book that I did concerned several years that I spent working on a mountain gorilla project in Uganda, in a place called the Impenetrable Forest, Buindi Impenetrable Forest. And it was a remarkable project, really, and I was very lucky to do it. And when I got back after that experience, I thought, boy, I really have a story to write. And so that was the first book.
1: But that couldn't be any more different than the books that followed.
2: I know. That one was a big fancy animal, but one thing about my interest in nature that has stayed true over the years is just a fascination writ large, Mike, where it just, you know, it's the whole experience of being outdoors and all of the interwoven stories there. So the size of the animal or how magnificent it is irrelevant. It's all fascinating to me, from the flies all the way up to the gorillas.
1: Believe it or not, even though I lived in a row home in Philadelphia, we had a place called Pennypack Park near us that had the Taconi Creek, and eels would come into it once a year to spawn, which just, I mean, blew my mind, especially when I learned that they had somehow migrated and traveled here from this pirate story place of the Sargasso Sea.
2: Yeah. Unbelievable. And those sorts of discoveries are everywhere. One of the projects that I fell in love with in a recent book that I wrote was called the Bioscan Project. And it was based in Greater Los Angeles, where a group of entomologists down there realized that we didn't even know what was living in LA. It's the most developed landscape on the continent, and they've discovered over 50 new species of it just in one family of flies that they were looking at in the backyards of Los Angeles. So there's just mysteries everywhere. We tend to think of nature and we think of national parks, or we think of the wonderful programs we might see on the Discovery Channel or what have you. But the vast majority of our own interactions with nature occur, you know, between the front door and the car, or, you know, out in the backyard, or when we're firing up the barbecue, or whatever it is, when we're outdoors close to home. Those are the places where we really have a chance to see nature on a daily basis. And there's more there than we give it credit for. I can tell you that.
1: I know. I've tried to travel extensively and spent a lot of time in Colorado, whereas, you know, the mountains and the biomass and everything else is astounding and changing. But it seems distant. It seems far away. It doesn't, you know, I can't pick up a mountain and look at it, turn it upside down.
2: That's right. And that, you know, this is one of the things where you're, you know, to bring it to your show and the interest in gardening and what this can do for people is it's so hands-on. It's so hands-on. And you have this ability to interact with nature in a very personal way that I think is really important today in this world where we live in a time of globally, you know, sort of an environmental crisis, you know, where we read about climate change or the biodiversity crisis, these sorts of things. And that can seem so vast and overwhelming. So I really feel it's even more important for people to have their hands in the dirt and to have these sort of local experiences, these hyper-local success stories where you can manage the nature around you and really boost biodiversity in a very visible way and give yourself the strength for the broader fight.
1: I was just reading again an article from National Geographic about a guy who's trying to research the plants of the rainforest in Madagascar while it's still there. And he mentioned a rosy periwinkle that was more than just a pretty flower. It turned out to provide the cure for lymphoma, one of the juvenile cancers, Hodgkin's disease. Real easy to see. Oh, it's a flower. Well, there's plenty of flowers in the world. Okay, guys, start cutting the trees. And instead go, you know, this may save some thousands, not only of lives, but of a terrible end of life.
2: Sure. Yeah. We tend to forget not only nature, the diversity of it and how wonderful it is and intrinsically valuable, but we tend to forget what it can do for us. What it can do for us. And that's a wonderful example where we get still to this day, many of our most important drug discoveries come from the natural world. There's a story I absolutely love from Alaska, where a woman saw about this project at the University of Oklahoma, where they were asking people to send in soil samples so they could look for fungi that live in the soil that might be producing interesting compounds. So she participated. She sent in about 2 tablespoons of dirt out of her backyard. And that single soil sample has already produced a promising new drug for the treatment of breast cancer, as well as this compound that the scientists had never seen before that has the ability to just eliminate odors, almost anything you can throw at it. In the lab, they were trying, you know, skunk odor, and it could eliminate skunk odor. They were tried, you know, wolf urine, no problem, you know, anything they could put in there. And so that compound now has already been licensed by a company in the pet industry, and it will probably end up in your kitty litter soon. So, I mean, there are, you know, it's everything from curing cancer to a fresher smelling house. And it all comes from overlooked things out in the natural world.
1: Thor, I thought you made a promise that you would not tell the listeners that I personally use kitty litter. Now,
2: it's a full disclosure show.
1: But, you know, I latched on to one of your words. You said diversity. That's a dirty word now.
2: Isn't it remarkable? We're in this period right now of you know, where we see science under attack, and we see, you know, conservation projects being reduced, and which I, you know, as a scientist and as a writer, I feel a certain responsibility lies with my community, in that we need to be sure we're getting the word out about what we do so that everyone can understand why it's important. So yes, we need to change course, but I think a part of the responsibility for that lies with us.
1: It seems like your life is a reflection of that. In one sense, you rejected the academic, the big stone buildings, and said, let's go see what I can find digging in the dirt in my own backyard.
2: Yeah, to a certain degree. You know, I mean, I wouldn't say I necessarily rejected the academia. I think I could have been perfect. In fact, I know I could have been perfectly happy in a lab with you know, a bunch of students, and we'd be heading out in the field and getting data and doing all that. But what I really feel like, I guess you might say, the highest and best use of my skills and time would be to be sort of a more of a storyteller of science, and taking many of those discoveries that never seem to make it beyond the limited audience of peer-reviewed journals out to a broader audience.
1: And what are the names of your children's books? I know one of them is about an octopus.
2: Yes, the most recent one is called The Escape Artist, and it's a true story about an octopus that escaped from its tank at the National Aquarium of New Zealand and crawled down a drain pipe and out right back into the bay where it had been caught originally in a lobster trap, as it turns out. A lobster fisherman brought it to the aquarium. It's just a great story of octopus intelligence and adventure.
1: Unfortunately, I think in this day and age that they have more culture than we have. We've kind of tossed culture to the side. The entertainment of today is largely violent and hurtful and not a good thing for kids to grow up in. I'm always thrilled to see school programs. I mean, even if they get everything wrong, they get the kids outside, you know, they get to, quote, see how a carrot grows or catch a worm or something like that.
2: Absolutely. You know, I'm reminded of a school field trip when my son was in elementary school, and they took all the kids down to one of the local beaches. I live on an island here in the Pacific Northwest, and they had big net, and the kids walked out into the shallows with the net and scooped up a bunch of stuff. And then they brought it back, and they had it in these live pans, you know, with water, so they could look at everything and try to identify it. And the kids, you know, were just going bananas, as you can imagine. And I overheard my son say to one of the other kids, "This is so much fun. I can't believe it's school."
1: Exactly right. And that's what you and I said about our best teachers. I can't believe this is school. We're having a good time in this class.
2: Right.
1: Now, what can parents do to fight back against this horrific robotic AI world and help their children to develop, I know, what a cliche, a love of nature.
2: Right. You know, and one of the first things to do is to lead by example. It is really hard for us to tell our kids, you know, not to be on the screen so much when we're doing it ourselves. So it really begins with what we do and setting some boundaries in our own behavior that they can emulate. And so, you know, setting times of the day when the screens are off, you know, and encouraging and leading experiences outdoors whenever the time permits, if it's a weekend or after school, or depending on the age of the kid, you might have some time during the day. Part of it is that leading by example and, you know, showing the kids that we love this stuff too, because that their interest is already there. You know, they will love the bucket full of sea creatures. That's there. You just have to create those opportunities. And that takes effort on our part too. So I really believe we have to do some hard work ourselves to lead the kids in the right direction.
1: Now, I presume you're already at work on another book.
2: always. Yes, I am writing a book right now for adults about biological mimicry. So how plants and animals copy one another or copy other things in nature to gain advantage. They copy, you know, the background for camouflage, or they copy another species so they can sneak up on it and attack it, or they copy a species that looks more dangerous than they do so they can be well protected, or they copy species so that they can disperse or gain an advantage in mating, or almost anything you can do and need to do as an organism can be accomplished through mimicry in nature. And that's what I'm working on right now.
1: All right. Spell my name right on the dedication.
2: Will do, my friend.
1: All right, Thor. It's always great to hear from you. Let's not make this the last time. And thanks very much for being on this very special show.
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1: 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Stay in touch, pal.
2: 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Bye-bye.
1: 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Next up is the definitive version of our theme song and the most popular question of the week in You Bet Your Garden history. I'm Mike McGrath, and you're listening to You Bet Your Garden from the studios of WDIY-FM in Bethlehem, PA.

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2: Welcome back to the final segment of the last You Bet Your Garden on public radio. We asked my old friend and musical director Ken Queter to come into the studio and record some tunes live for this very special episode. So here is the definitive version of our theme song, Two Little Bugs.

All right, as promised, it is time for the question of the week, which we're calling, what's the story behind Haint Blue Paint? For our final show from WDIY-FM here in the Lehigh Valley, I have chosen to resurrect the single most popular question of the week we have ever done. It's originally from 2015, and it generated more internet action than a lot of things. It started with a call from a listener who had been following our conversations about how to deter wasps and hornets from building their nests on or near houses, especially houses whose residents were allergic to, quote, bee stings. I say, quote, because I learned years ago that the culprit behind, quote, bee stings were generally yellow jackets or other aggressive wasps and hornets, and that most true bees don't sting. That's right. Most of the hundreds of different species of native bees, like bumblebee, carpenter bees, mason bees, squash bees, sweat bees, and ground nesting or digger bees, don't sting people, even when that type of bee has a stinger, which is really good, as native bees are super important pollinators of most flowers, virtually all fruits, and a good number of your favorite garden veggies. They don't call one essential species the squash bee because it plays a strange form of tennis. No bees, no zucchini, and no pumpkins, no gourds, etc. The non-native honeybee, which originated in Africa and was domesticated in Europe, does sting, but you generally have to do something like step on one to get stung, and even then, that bee dies after stinging. And yes, this is why you should not walk barefoot through a field of clover. But highly aggressive wasps and hornets, especially yellow jackets, will sting you just because they feel like it. Each one can sting you repeatedly. And when it comes to yellow jackets, the entire hive will come out of the ground and hunt you down after the first one stings you. Bald-faced hornets only build their football-shaped hives up in the air, typically on tree limbs. They are no threat to you unless you spray them with something or try and knock the nest down with a broom, Elmer Fudd style. Leave them alone and they will voraciously eat your garden pests. Yellow jackets are a different beast. They only build nests in the ground, are hyper-aggressive, and a serious danger to you, your pets, and especially your kids. Read our previous articles on what to do if a nest shows up near your home, or hire a professional who uses a special vacuum cleaner-like device to suck them all out of the hive. Some beekeepers have this type of equipment handy for sucking rogue honeybee hives out of people's walls. Do not freehand this one or take unreliable internet advice. It literally could cost you your life. Back to our supposed topic. Our caller said that his family down south always painted their porches a certain color that he called Haint Blue to keep stinging insects from nesting there. He said that he started doing it after years of having wasps build nests on his porch, probably mud daubers, paper wasps, or similar species that are known to build very small living spaces on or near people's homes, generally on outside walls or in their gutters. Although if you're unlucky enough, a hornet's aerial nest on your porch is a possibility.
He swears that he hasn't had a single nest since. I thought it was a pretty neat call, and then we were flooded with calls and emails. Bill in Gladwin, PA wrote, "Haint means haunt in South Carolina, and the color haint blue is used around openings like windows and doors to prevent the entry

house. I don't think it has anything to do with insects. Then we heard from George in Nether Province, PA. My first thought was the Nether Provinces. He's a spook. But it turns out that Nether Province is a little area just outside of Philadelphia near Swarthmore. Anyway, George wrote, when we bought our home years ago, my mother insisted that we paint the porch ceiling light blue. She claimed it was an old Pennsylvania Dutch practice that would keep wasps from building their nests there. I painted the porch ceiling light blue, and no more wasps ever again. I have no idea why they stay away, but I can attest to the fact that it works. So, what does this storied color really repel? Haunts or hornets? Deb noted that there are a huge number of websites devoted to this mysterious color in practice. One great example is the Wikipedia entry for haint, H-A-I-N-T, blue. But the one I found most authoritative was the Sherwin-Williams website. Yes, that's Sherwin-Williams, the paint people, who to this day offer haint blue as an official color. I quote, "Once just an old southern tradition, the blue porch ceiling has made its way north and is being introduced to new generations. There are numerous theories as to why, from fooling spiders and wasps into thinking the ceiling is the sky, to blue being a harbinger of good luck, to the color extending daylight to scaring away evil spirits." They continue, "Southerners, especially in the area of South Carolina, have a name for the ceiling paint used on porches, a soft blue-green referred to as haint blue. Haints are restless spirits of the dead who, for whatever reason, have not moved on from the physical world," says Lori Sawyer, a color strategist. She explains that haint blue, which can be found on door and window frames as well as porch ceilings, is intended to protect the homeowners from being taken or influenced by evil haints. But wasps do get equal time. The page continues, "Some people swear that blue paint repels insects, leaving a porch bug-free and pleasant during those long summer evenings and afternoons. And this belief could be seated in historical truth. When blue paints were first used on ceilings, they were usually milk paint that often contained lye, a known insect repellent. As milk paint has a tendency to fade over time, people would repaint every few years, covering the existing coat with fresh paint and fresh lye. But others theorize that insects prefer not to nest on blue ceilings because they are fooled into thinking that blue paint is actually the sky. So what do I think? I think if I had a front porch, I would paint it haint blue. Well, that sure was a fun article about the color haint blue. Now, wasn't it? Our musical director is Ken Queter. Our social media director is Amanda Northfleet. Our peerless prince of profound production is James Ziprode. Margaret McConnell is the executive director of WDIY-FM. Our executive producer is the always lovely Jonas Bowen. And our incredible assistant is the awesome Ninja Sean. This show is dedicated to the memory of the much-loved Kathy McGrath, who only wanted someone to grow raspberries for her, not realizing that her wish

would become my calling card for the next 40 years. I would also like to recognize the Saturday Morning Today show on NBC for making me their monthly garden expert for five wonderful years in the 1990s, and for introducing me as, quote, R. Mike McGrath to WHYY in Philly for helping get this show up and running, and for 20 years of wonderful friends and memories. To WLVR/PBS39 for picking me up when I couldn't make the weekly commute into Philly anymore, and WDIY-FM for stretching my NPR run to today. Fabulous friends and wonderful memories all. I'm your host, Mike McGrath, and after yet another miserable Memorial Day weekend, it always rains and it's cold. The weather guessers are giving me hope that a, quote, normal week will follow, so I can finally get my tomato plants in the ground and pot my pepper plants up into their final containers. I hope you'll join us again next week when we begin broadcasting all new shows from our new home at the Gardens Alive Gurney's website. As always, please visit the You Bet Your Garden Facebook page for up-to-date information on how to access and contact the new version of our show. Oh, and special thanks to all of you out there for making this amazing run possible. We end with a final gesture of reassurance as Ken and his band tell you the tale of three little birds.

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1: From NPR News in Washington, D.C., this is Weekend Edition. I'm Scott Simon. This hour, Ron Elvin on the Week in Politics, then how Americans are trying to get around with rising gas prices. Also, a visit to Montana and a program that brings trout into classrooms. And Hamnet author Maggie O'Farrell's new novel, Land, a cartographer sets out to make maps of an Ireland scarred by the Great Famine of the mid-1800s.
2: What interested me was the people who neither died nor left, the ones who stayed in Ireland and survived, and how they rebuilt their lives, how they carried on, how they tried to come out from this enormous long shadow of the Great Hunger.
1: First, we have our newscast. 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
3: Live from NPR News in Washington, I'm Windsor Johnston. Defense Secretary Pete Hegseth says the White House is still pursuing a diplomatic agreement with Iran. Speaking in Singapore today, Hegseth said President Trump wants a deal that prevents Tehran from obtaining a nuclear weapon, but he warned that military options remain available if the latest round of talks fail.
4: We were in a cabinet meeting just a couple of days ago, and the president said, hey, it will be a great deal. And if Iran doesn't want to make a great deal that ensures they don't get a nuclear weapon, they can deal with the guy on my left. And he was pointing at the War Department. And we're serious about that. Our ability to recommence if necessary is we are more than capable. Our stockpiles are more than suited for that.
3: The White House says negotiators are making progress, though officials on both sides acknowledge key differences remain. A federal judge has reopened President Trump's lawsuit against the IRS over the 2019 leak of his tax returns. Trump had agreed to dismiss the case as part of a settlement that created a compensation fund for people who say they were wrongly targeted by the federal government. NPR's Elena Moore reports.
5: Trump sued the IRS for $10 billion back in February. Then, earlier this month, after the federal judge overseeing the case questioned its merits, he dropped it. Instead, the administration announced a settlement in which the Justice Department would start a, quote, anti-weaponization fund of nearly $1.8 billion, sparking concerns from Democratic lawmakers and others that payments could be awarded to January 6th defendants. The terms drew scrutiny from a bipartisan group of 35 former judges. And now, in a major setback for Trump, the federal judge has reopened the case, giving Trump's attorneys until June 12th to file a written response to claims that the dismissal was, quote, premised on deception. Elena Moore, NPR News.
3: President Trump has issued an executive order aimed at once again trying to revamp the number of routine childhood vaccinations. NPR's Rob Stein has more.
6: The order directs the Centers for Disease Control and Prevention to review the vaccines routinely recommended to protect children against diseases like measles, mumps, and whooping cough, and align the so-called childhood vaccine schedule with a recent federal scientific assessment that found the U.S. recommends more vaccines than other peer nations. The order comes after a federal judge blocked the administration's last attempt to reduce the number of federally recommended childhood vaccines from 17 to 11. That change was condemned by major medical groups and many leading infectious disease and public health experts. Rob Stein, NPR News.
3: This is NPR News. The head of the World Health Organization is in the Democratic Republic of Congo as officials there work to contain a growing Ebola outbreak. Health officials say there's no vaccine for the current strain of the virus. Consumer debt reached its highest level on record in March, about $18 trillion, according to Equifax. NPR's Stephen Bisaha reports more of that credit card debt is being held by lower-income families.
7: There is a K-shaped divide in this growing debt. That's a reference to how it graphs out when the rich are getting richer and the poor, if not getting poorer, certainly aren't doing as well. Emmeline Aleph is an advisor leader with Equifax and says while many families are coasting by, lower income families are increasingly relying on credit cards.
8: Not just for discretionary spending, but sometimes even as a lifeline to cover some of the basic expenses.
7: Overall, credit card debt jumped almost 4% in March from a year earlier, faster than the overall inflation rate of 3.3%. Most of the consumer debt comes from mortgages. The real estate data company Cotality recently reported that mortgage delinquencies were up year over year in March, 3%. Stephen Bisaha, NPR News.
3: The CDC says cigarette smoking among adults in the U.S. has fallen to another record low. A new government survey found about 1 in 11 adults now smoke, compared with 42% in the mid-1960s. The current smoking rate stands at 9%. This is NPR News.
0: And this is Red River Radio. Good morning to you. Hi, I'm Kermit Bowling, General Manager here for this single Saturday that we're going to be doing as part of our Summer Pledge Drive. We're almost to $7,000 from yesterday's first day of the drive. We'd like to get to at least $30,000 by the end of the drive, which will be Friday. 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
1: This is Weekend Edition from NPR News. I'm Scott Simon. Thank you for being with us. Hopes to extend the ceasefire and open the Strait of Hormuz this weekend faded after President Trump left a two-hour Situation Room meeting yesterday without the quote-unquote final determination he promised on the way in. We have a look at how Americans are dealing with gas prices pushed up by the war in a moment. First, The Week in Politics with NPR senior contributor Ron Elving. Ron, thanks for being with us.
9: Good to be with you, Scott.
1: And let's begin with this oft-used phrase of the era, a federal judge says. Judge said this week that President Trump's name must come off the Kennedy Center because Congress didn't put it there. And two federal judges weighed in, one indirectly, on the president's so-called anti-weaponization fund. Explain, please.
9: Well, the Kennedy Center issue is pretty straightforward. Congress named the Cultural Center 60 years ago, and the judge said only Congress can change the name. As of this moment, Trump seems ready to accept that decision, but he is likely to fight the other two this week regarding that special fund you mentioned set up by settling his lawsuit against the federal government. That fund provides nearly $1.8 billion to compensate people who claim they were pursued by the administration of President Joe Biden for their roles in trying to overturn the results of the 2020 election. This includes the rioters who breached the Capitol and sent the members of Congress fleeing in fear. And now one judge in Virginia froze those payments, saying she needed more time to sort out the claims. But another judge has challenged the entire process. The idea that Trump could sue as a private citizen and then cut a deal with his own Justice Department, rewarding his allies with taxpayer money.
1: DHS Secretary Mullen would like to cut custom staffing at international airports in so-called sanctuary cities. Department of Justice says that would include New York, Los Angeles, Philadelphia, Seattle, and more. What are the implications?
9: Immigration hawks have long been critical of big cities that try to protect their residents from federal enforcement actions. Trump has been critical of the sanctuary policies as well. Yet this new salvo from Mullen, that's the former Oklahoma senator who now heads DHS, has brought howls of protest from the travel and the tourism industries, as well as from the cities and states involved.
1: Former Attorney General Pam Bondi testified behind closed doors in the ongoing congressional investigations into Jeffrey Epstein's misdeeds and associates. Ron, what stood out for you?
9: First, her testimony was taken under oath, or without being under oath, excuse me, mm-hmm. and behind closed doors. Those are remarkable facts given the gravity of the matter. Moreover, she refused to discuss Trump's role in the handling of the files. And then she said the issue had all been delegated to her deputy, Todd Blanche. The Todd Blanche who's now acting as Bondi's replacement, the Todd Blanche who made that deal on the $1.8 billion fund we were just talking about.
1: And who heads the DOJ that's looking into civil cases that E. Jean Carroll won against President Trump in 2023 and 2024. What do you see in this news?
9: It appears to be another example of Trump's fixation on settling scores, a grinding away at old grudges, searching for personal payback. And as a recurring theme, it's akin to the pursuit of personal glorification that we've seen the Kennedy Center renaming, the billion-dollar ballroom he wants, the new arch he wants, the $250 bill he wants with his picture on it.
1: President Trump went to Medical Center at Walter Reed this week, his third trip in the last 13 months. And we learned this week that in Jill Biden's upcoming memoir, she worried that Joe Biden's disastrous debate performance in the last campaign was due to a stroke. Should we be concerned about those close to presidents concealing any possible decline in their fitness for office?
9: Absolutely. Look, we know such concealment has happened before, and we should have been concerned about it for a very long time. President Woodrow Wilson's wife covered for him for much of his second term after he'd had a debilitating stroke. That was more than a century ago. But there have been other cases since. We learned about Ronald Reagan's Alzheimer's after he'd left office. This is all the more relevant in our era of 80-year-olds in the Oval Office. Joe Biden tells us now she was wondering about what was wrong with her husband in that 2024 debate. Of course, we are told the president is fine. We are always being told the president is fine. This week, we were told he checked out, quote, perfectly. But we've come to regard those assurances as anything but reassuring.
1: NPR's Ron Elving, thanks so much.
9: Thank you, Scott.
1: High gas prices are driving drivers to change their habits at the fuel pump. That's what NPR's business correspondent, Alina Selyuk, is hearing from Costco and Walmart. She joins us now. Thanks so much for being with us.
10: Hello, hello.
1: What do these giant retailers tell you about how Americans are dealing with rising gas prices?
10: People are going out of their way to find the best price for gas. In some cases, quite literally driving out of their way for discounted fuel. That is what I heard from Costco and Walmart. They both had calls with investors recently. Walmart's call was last week. Costco's was on Thursday. And they both said their lower gas prices have people lining up, actually waiting in line longer than usual. And many of those people are coming to Costco gas stations or Walmart gas stations for the first time. First time in a long time or even first time ever.
1: And is this good news for them because they're bringing in new customers?
10: Of course, yes. People coming for the first time is really good for them. And Costco also said that in the few recent months, its gas stations were setting record after record. Like, Costco had never sold as much gas as it did between April and mid-May, with stations having to get multiple daily gas deliveries just to keep up.
1: And is this all to new customers?
10: Well, so it's not just new customers, it's also lots of repeat visitors. People are coming back more often. That's what we heard from Costco's chief financial officer, Gary Millerchip.
11: A lot of members are increasing their frequency of visiting the gas station to top up in between what would have normally been a gap between getting the tank to empty because of the concern about what might the gas price be tomorrow.
10: So not waiting for an empty tank, but thinking maybe prices will rise tomorrow. I better get a little more gas at the price I see today. Or the reverse. Maybe prices will drop tomorrow. So I'll only top up today and get more another day. And Walmart's chief financial officer, John David Rainey, said this is especially happening with lower income shoppers.
12: I'll give you an example. Like, we see that in the most recent period, the number of gallons that customers fill up with when they come to our fuel stations fell below 10 for the first time since 2022. That's an indication of stress.
1: We got a new government inflation report showing the cost of living still higher in April as compared to March. Are retailers signaling that there'll be any decrease on prices?
10: So big consumer companies are definitely trying to figure out how to keep prices down so people keep shopping. For example, we heard from Walmart saying it plans to put its tariff refunds toward price cuts in stores. But they're also warning about the costs of what's happening in the Middle East. Tankers not being able to go through the Strait of Hormuz. That's a vital shipping lane for the global supply of both fuel and fertilizer, which we need for food. Costco also pointed out that petroleum costs have raised the cost of resin, which affects the price of polyester and plastic. So there's kind of a growing chorus warning that the longer energy prices stay high, the greater the chance of it trickling down into higher prices on all kinds of products. We heard basically this word for word from Fed Governor Chris Waller this week. We also heard from top executives at big oil companies, ExxonMobil and Chevron. They are saying that with the strait being blocked, the world's oil supplies are depleting and they're about to get really low, which could mean big spikes in the price of oil within like 2 to 3 weeks.
1: NPR's Lena Seljuk, thanks so much.
10: Thank you.
1: Pope Leo released his first encyclical this week. He called it Magnifica Humanitas, or Magnificent Humanity. In it, he compares the swift, irresistible rise of artificial intelligence in our lives to the biblical story of the Tower of Babel, which ends with God punishing humans for their hubris. Though the Pope says he welcomes the advances AI can make in medicine, research, and education, when he presented his encyclical at the Vatican, he said, bluntly, artificial intelligence needs to be disarmed. The word is strong, I know, but deliberately chosen because this moment needs words capable of attracting attention, awakening consciences, and indicating paths forward for humanity. The encyclical is book-length and hard to summarize in a concise report. Maybe AI could. But we can read some of Pope Leo's own words. The Pope worries about all the people whose jobs are likely to be and are already being replaced by artificial intelligence, and reminds us that work gives human beings a sense of purpose. Work is not simply an instrument, he writes. The pursuit of greater profits cannot justify choices that systematically sacrifice jobs. The economic order must remain subordinate to human dignity and the common good. Pope Leo also argues that all the data and information AI amasses in such fantastic amounts still doesn't equal the understanding people can develop by living through joy, loss, fear, accomplishment, and human connection. AI systems may imitate language behavior and analytical skills or even simulate empathy and understanding, but they do not understand what they produce, for they lack the effective relational and spiritual perspective through which human beings grow in wisdom through choices, mistakes, forgiveness, and fidelity. A chatbot can absorb and impersonate human expression, sending out words of advice, empathy, friendship, and even love, which the Pope writes can be engaging and at times genuinely helpful. However, he cautions it can also be misleading, creating the illusion of a relationship, which can make those who feel lonely and anxious, and don't we all sometimes, most vulnerable to being fooled. The question Pope Leo's encyclical asks us to keep in mind is, will human beings use artificial intelligence to enrich not just world economies, but all of humanity?

I'm Windsor Johnston with these headlines. The White House says negotiators appear to be moving closer to an agreement aimed at ending the war with Iran. President Trump spent the afternoon on Friday meeting with advisors. The framework is expected to extend a ceasefire and launch broader talks on Tehran's nuclear program. Trump is blasting a federal judge's order requiring his name to be removed from the Kennedy Center in Washington, D.C. Trump criticized the ruling and says he has no interest in moving forward with plans for the facility unless he's given full authority to do so. AAA says the national average price of gasoline dropped to $4.35 a gallon, down 17 cents from last week. Diesel also fell slightly. I'm Windsor Johnston, NPR News in Washington.

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1: This is Weekend Edition from NPR News. I'm Scott Simon. The room was packed today in Singapore when U.S. Defense Secretary Pete Hegseth took the stage at the Shangri-La Dialogue, a key Asian defense summit. It comes amid concerns about China's military posture, especially towards Taiwan, and after an intense week of negotiations between the U.S. and Iran to end that Mideast war. NPR's Jennifer Pack is in Singapore. Thanks for being with us.
2: Thanks for having me.
1: And what was Secretary Hegseth's message at the defense summit?
2: Well, his message, and he said it to a room full of military defense officials and diplomats, is for Asian allies to ramp up their defense spending to counter China. Secretary Hegseth says there is rightful alarm at China's military buildup.
3: That a Pacific dominated by any hegemon would unravel the regional balance of power and undermine the equilibrium we all seek to preserve.
2: He was less clear, though, on how to prevent an escalation. He only said Asian allies should not be, quote, freeloading off American taxpayers. Overall, this is a more toned-down message from last year when he called out China for its aggressive policies, continual harassment of Taiwan, which Beijing protested against. So far, the Chinese delegation has applauded Secretary Hegseth for repeating China's line that the two countries need to maintain a constructive strategic stability.
1: And let me follow up about Taiwan, independent democracy claimed by China, a continuing point of tension. What did Secretary Hegseth say?
2: Not a whole lot. Let's remember that there was a lot of confusion recently when President Trump commented that arms sales to Taiwan is a, quote, very good negotiating chip with China. Days later, a senior U.S. official said arms sales to Taiwan have been paused due to the war in Iran. Now, today, Hegseth said any decision about the future of Taiwan arms sales rests solely with President Trump. But he also said the U.S. has good weapon stockpiles, and he played down concerns that weapon sales to Taiwan is contingent on how things are going in the Middle East conflict. And he said there is no change in the status of U.S.-Taiwan relations.
1: Because, of course, the Iran war is another issue that affects Asian allies. Did Secretary Hegseth give any clarity there?
2: Also, no. He repeated what President Trump has already said, that the president is patient and will only strike a deal if it's a good one, and that's defined as one that ensures Iran doesn't get a nuclear weapon. He also said that the U.S. is ready to resume strikes on Iran if no deal is reached. Of course, there were some U.S. strikes last week already. The Iran war is very concerning for Asian allies, not just on the energy front, but also for supply chains. The effective closure of the Strait of Hormuz means things like fertilizer and plastics have all shot up in price.
1: And China's defense minister skipped the forum for the second year in a row. What can be read into that?
2: Yeah, I mean, China did not send the defense minister to the summit, and instead they sent a low-level delegation of military experts and scholars. Now, in terms of direct U.S.-China engagement at this forum, I think that's less important because Secretary Hegseth already said that the two countries have more military-to-military exchanges, or at least that's the plan. And that's important because they need to avoid any misunderstanding that could spark a conflict. But for the wider region, this is a missed opportunity for China because even though Secretary Hegseth is touting that relations between the U.S. and China are at their best in years, China and the U.S. are still strategic competitors. And much smaller countries in the region feel really caught between the two superpowers. Vietnam's President Tô Lâm yesterday said in his keynote speech at the event that one of the biggest risks is unchecked competition where might makes right. And they're looking for positive signals, both from the U.S. and China, that this is not the case.
1: NPR's Jennifer Pack in Singapore. Thanks so much.
2: Thank you.
4: And it's 25 minutes now after 7 o'clock. Good morning to you. Hi, I'm Kermit Poling, General Manager here at Red River Radio. We are just in our very second day of our summer fun drive, and it's just a week-long drive. This isn't going to go on for weeks or weeks. This is a one-week attempt at balancing the budget a little bit. The end of our fiscal year comes up at the end of June, so we're working hard to make sure we're in a little bit better shape than we are right now. We'd like to raise at least $30,000. We are closing in on $7,000, though. We are just $250 away from that amount. So we're going to start a challenge match. And if just one of you will get the Bird Calls t-shirt and mug combo package, that's at $200. You will, because of the match, take us up and over that $7,000. So just one of you doing that. We've got lots of other thank you gifts. We've got the 40th anniversary tote. We've got the Bird Calls t-shirt, the Bird Calls mugs. We've got Red River Radio golf umbrellas. 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Yeah, it's going to be beautiful weather today, but you know the weather is around here. 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Do want to thank Rebecca and John Tuggle of Shreveport. They've made a contribution, and enjoy From the Top and Performance Today, the news, and all things considered. Thanks, folks, and hope to thank you next. Call now.
5: 10 minutes. Not too long. The AI is just using tools that already exist. So I'm sure somebody could do this just writing code by hand, but it would take much, much longer.
6: McElhone did not post his audio reconstructions on the internet, but other people did release theirs. NPR is not going to use the recreated voices of the pilots on the crash flight, though we will play some audio that was reconstructed from test recordings that investigators made in a different MD-11 cargo jet while they were trying to identify the mystery sound. The response from the National Transportation Safety Board was dramatic and unprecedented. The NTSB temporarily pulled down the public docket from the UPS crash and all of its other crash investigations while it conducted a review. The NTSB is forbidden by law from releasing audio from cockpit voice recorders, and the agency takes that responsibility seriously.
7: We're in our flight data recorder laboratory right now, so we'll start here.
6: Back in January, the NTSB offered reporters an inside look at its headquarters in Washington, D.C., including one of the audition rooms, where the NTSB analyzes the audio on cockpit voice recordings and prepares the written transcripts it releases to the public. NTSB engineer Chris Babcock says this soundproof room helps the agency keep that audio private.
7: The reason why we do it here specifically is we provide a really high level of protection to the actual audio. It's a very secure, very acoustically secure environment in here.
6: For decades, the NTSB has prevented those cockpit audio recordings from leaking until now.
8: I didn't intend for this to be like this kind of wild thing.
6: That's engineer and YouTuber Scott Manley again. In an interview for this story, Manley said the NTSB should not have published those spectrogram images. But Manley said he made a mistake, too.
8: The mistake was for me to idly speculate in public on something that could have serious legal consequences. In retrospect, yeah. If I'd really thought about it, I would have tried to do a bit more on it myself, or I'd have just notified the guys at the NTSB.
6: Manley says he gets why the NTSB does not release recordings of the final moments before a crash. But in the case of UPS Flight 2976, Manley says the reconstructed audio reveals that those pilots kept their cool as they responded to a catastrophic engine failure.
8: They sounded a lot calmer when I heard the audio than when I read the transcripts. So it made them seem more professional.
6: NTSB Chair Jennifer Homendy called posts of the reconstructed audio, quote, disgusting and manipulated, and she urged social media platforms to take them down. The NTSB held a two-day hearing on the UPS crash last week. Investigators still have not identified the source of that mysterious sound. Joel Rose, NPR News, Washington.
1: The World Cup is already here this summer for some grass-growing scientists at the University of Tennessee. They're trying to make 16 fields across Canada, Mexico, and the U.S. into the perfect expanse of green grass on which to play the beautiful game. John Sorokin is a professor of turfgrass science at University of Tennessee at Knoxville and in charge of designing and growing the grass fields for the World Cup. He joins us now from Knoxville. Thanks so much for being with us.
9: Thanks for having me.
1: And please start by letting us know what the standards are for a FIFA pitch, a playing ground.
9: They all have to be natural grass surfaces constructed out of a sand root zone. And that sand root zone has to have an irrigation system. And at the bottom of it, it has to have a drainage layer that also can be hooked up to what we call a vacuum ventilation system. So if you're in a stadium where it's experiencing a lot of rainfall, that sand is going to drain pretty well. But at the same time, they can pull on a vacuum and pull the excess moisture out. So those are some of the requirements that FIFA has. And then other ones are that they have to have hybrid stabilization. So being constructed out of sand, they come in and they stitch in plastic fibers that comprise about 5% of the surface area, but they're below the canopy of the grass. So what the athletes are playing on is grass, but those fibers kind of act as rebar to stabilize that sand so you don't get big blowouts or big divots and things like that happening. And then they also require grow lights to help the grass grow because these stadiums can produce a lot of shade, especially the five dome stadiums.
1: Are the pitches supposed to be the same from Canada to Mexico?
9: Yes, the charge that FIFA gave the University of Tennessee and me to do this was to try to provide all 16 stadiums in a massive geographic environment in terms of climates, growing environments to indoor stadiums to be consistent and uniform. We know that we have different types of grasses that grow in the south where it's really hot, like Miami, versus what would grow in Toronto. So we have two different types of grasses, warm season and cool season grasses that are being used. And our research has been, how do we make these grasses that are different perform and play as close to the same when it's the athlete running and cutting to the ball bouncing and rolling on the surface?
1: Our friends at the NewsHour did a story in which I saw some video of some of the machines you use. For example, you've got a mechanical foot, don't you?
9: Yes, and that's one of the machines that we actually invented here at the University of Tennessee. And what it does is it simulates a foot strike. It's a 3D printed foot, and we can put on a cleat for soccer players, and we can simulate the impact of a 168-pound soccer player, which is the average weight of the last two men's World Cups. And we've used that as our standard for looking at the different surfaces and trying to get that consistency uniformity.
1: And is the whole idea to keep all these millionaire world-class athletes from twisting an ankle?
9: What we want to do is keep the field from players obviously twisting an ankle or getting hurt, but we want the flow of the game to be where at the outcome of the game, they don't want to say, hey, that field was bad or something like that. We want the outcome to be what a wonderful, beautiful game that we got to watch. And, the best pitch is the one that's often not talked about after the game, unless they talk about how beautiful it looked.
1: Do you follow the World Cup? Do you follow big-time soccer, Mr. Sorokin?
9: I do. I'm an avid fan, and I'm a Canadian, so I'll be cheering for several teams, including Canada.
1: Can you watch the game without looking at the grass a little more closely than the rest of us? Let me put it that way.
9: Not really. I've actually ruined it for a lot of people, even, because of what I do. And then people, the more I talk to them, they call me and say, I was trying to enjoy this game, and now I'm looking at the grass as well. I'm always looking at both.
1: And I have to ask in closing, it's summer. Not everybody can afford the kind of methods that you've been deploying to make the World Cup pitches. What about someone who's mowing their grass as they listen to our show today? Any advice?
9: Yeah, really, when it comes down to it, it's just growing grass. And, mowing, a little bit of fertilization, making sure you have some irrigation, some sunlight for the grass to grow, and a little bit of fertilizer. And the more you mow, what's unique about grass is that it actually responds and will fill in and become thicker the more you mow it. Don't mow it too short. And yeah, you should have a nice, healthy lawn. And, that's one of the things that we want is a nice legacy of that. We get this high-level fields for World Cup, but a lot of the science that we've done going into this is going to have a trickle-down effect to make all levels of sport fields safer and better and higher performing for even the children playing on them.
1: John Sorokin is a professor of turfgrass science I never knew that specialty existed at the University of Tennessee, Knoxville. Thanks so much for being with us, and a good World Cup to you, sir.
9: Thank you for having me. It's been a pleasure.

0: 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Giving advice through columns, books, podcasts has become an industry, like BJ Lederman, who does our theme music. But do advice givers actually solve problems? Reporter Justin Cramon put one popular columnist to the test.
1: R. Eric Thomas writes the daily, nationally syndicated newspaper advice column, Asking Eric. Since he's not a psychologist or a therapist, Thomas takes a humble, lighthearted approach to his craft.
2: I think it makes me better at advice that I have made a lot of mistakes in my life.
1: He says it's important that he doesn't judge the people who ask him for advice on a huge array of life problems, from forgotten thank you notes to the deaths of spouses.
2: My goal is not deciding what's right. My goal is to help people to relate to the other humans in their lives.
1: In most advice shows and columns, we don't see what happens after the advice is given. So I decided to ask Thomas's advice on a dilemma of my own to find out if it works.
2: This is unique because most of the time I don't have the opportunity to talk to the person.
1: Around 15 years ago, I was staying at my in-law's house, and I borrowed a coat that my wife's brother had left in a closet. He'd moved since then, but hadn't taken the coat. I really liked it, and I never returned it. But I always regretted taking it without his permission, and I wanted to make amends. When I tell Thomas my dilemma, he asks if the coat has ever come up between me and my brother-in-law. I acknowledged I avoid wearing it in front of him.
2: Avoiding wearing in front of him is a guilty person's action.
1: Though he wondered if maybe I felt a little too guilty, and if that was really the problem.
2: I think that you can probably free yourself by getting another narrative in your head.
1: Thomas did not recommend giving the coat back. His advice was that I should send my brother-in-law a gift card for a store where he can find a coat he likes, then call to apologize and explain the whole ridiculous story behind it.
2: My suspicion is that he will say, "What are you talking about? This is fine. I've never thought about this once."
1: Was Thomas right? I was nervous about the apology. I thought maybe my brother-in-law would actually be upset about the coat. And he's someone I really like. So I worried that once I told him the story, he might feel differently about me.
3: So you got my gift card?
4: Yes.
1: That's my brother-in-law, Brian True, like a psychiatry resident in Minnesota.
4: Sure, okay. Thank you for the gift card, by the way.
3: You're welcome.
1: I reminded him of the coat I borrowed.
3: It was like a brown suede coat.
4: Well, I remember it was a cool coat that I liked.
1: I was a little distressed that he remembered it so quickly and fondly, but I kept on with the plan, explaining the reason for the gift card.
3: I wanted you to be able to get like a coat that you like because I felt bad about it. And it was just kind of like a way to say I'm sorry.
1: And that's when my brother-in-law surprised me. I explained what happened next to Thomas, the advice columnist, a couple weeks after the Zoom with my brother-in-law.
3: I apologized.
2: Mm-hmm.
3: And he says, "I do not accept your apology because you didn't do anything wrong."
2: Oh, wow. Oh, wow.
1: My brother-in-law said the coat never fit him, and he was glad I could use it. Thomas asked how I felt about this result.
3: I think it 100% worked.
1: It really did lighten my guilt. Thomas says this illustrates a principle that often guides his columns.
2: I spend a lot of my time finding new and different ways of saying, "You should probably talk to each other."
1: Talking and listening, Thomas explains, are the heart of his advice.
2: Good advice is not about being an expert. I have to be empathetic.
1: And that connection is something people long for, he says, especially in times when the world feels so uncertain.
2: I think there's such power in listening, and I think that's something that we can all do. My primary goal is giving people more empathy. It really is.
1: Still, it's always nice to get it right.
2: Justin, I got to tell you, I'm going to be riding high on this for a long time.
1: For NPR News, I'm Justin Cramon.
5: And it is 21 minutes now before 8 o'clock. Very good morning to you. I'm Kermit Poling. I'm the general manager here at Red River Radio. I'm the guy that has to always, you know, worry about the financial situation of the network. And we're raising money right now. This is just a short week of fundraising to begin the summer. 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Especially would love to hear from our Saturday morning listeners. 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
0: This is Weekend Edition from NPR News. I'm Scott Simon. Organizers of Pride events across the country say they're seeing declines in corporate sponsorships. What does that mean for the parades and celebrations coming over the next month? Reporter Hannah Frances Johansson has the view from Pittsburgh.
7: June is Pride Month. That means weekends will be punctuated with parades and festivals across the country celebrating the LGBTQ plus community. Corporate sponsors have become a funding staple, donating in exchange for a feature in the parade or festival. A majority of Pride celebrations have seen a reduction in sponsorships, especially bigger celebrations, according to Jordan Braxton, co-president of the United States Association of Prides. In some places, like New York City and the Twin Cities in Minnesota, smaller sponsors have stepped up, small businesses, nonprofits, and grassroots organizations.
8: This year, we are having to run and chew gum in high heels backwards.
7: Sam Wasserman, who is treasurer for Pittsburgh Pride, said the state government swooped in with a grant at the last minute to help narrow the gap on their original $580,000 budget. They're still $160,000 shy.
8: We all felt like we could breathe, but we couldn't pause. Like, that was the difference.
7: In Tampa, Florida, Carrie West, who ran Tampa Pride, said organizers put the event on a one-year hiatus because corporate sponsors dropped out and the group didn't receive any grants.
9: My God, it's devastating. It wasn't even stressing when I found out that there's no money. And I meant this was a big event for Tampa.
7: Less money for Pride sometimes also means less money for year-round LGBTQ plus events and resources. E. Sizek, an associate professor at the University of Texas at Austin, who is writing a book about how LGBTQ plus people are represented in public relations and advertising, said public support from corporations for this community has become politically costly.
10: What once was a organizational asset, right, has now become an organizational risk.
7: But does the corporate retreat really matter? For years, people have criticized Pride celebrations for being too corporate. After all, Pride started as a march to commemorate the first anniversary of the 1969 Stonewall Uprising in Manhattan, a key event in the gay liberation movement. You're listening to audio from the 2005 Pittsburgh Pride Parade and Festival. Back then, it was smaller but growing and more like a protest. People are chanting things like out of the closet and into the streets. The biggest sponsor back then was a local bank. But in the last 20 years, large corporations, including Fortune 500 companies, have become sponsors of Pittsburgh Pride. Now, there are way more attendees, tens of thousands instead of hundreds. Lindsay Sickler, another Pittsburgh Pride organizer, said it's important to create an event where people can be free of judgment.
11: They are in a space that is actively, loudly celebrating everything that is us. And for some people, no matter what age that is, it's their first time. And nothing else matters at that point.
7: Ultimately, Sickler said Pride is about the teenager who has never met another trans person or the parents whose kid just came out as gay. It's about support. For NPR News, I am Hannah Frances Johansson.
0: As schools across the country release students for summer break, some are also releasing fish. Montana Public Radio's Austin Amestoy brings us this report on a program teaching students about conservation in the classroom and on the water.
12: Go, guys, go! Eat as many bugs as you can!
13: It's a cloudless May afternoon in the small western Montana town of Hamilton. Under the white peaks of the Bitterroot Mountains, a fourth grade class cheers. They're celebrating the release of more than 100 squirming young trout into a pond a few miles down the road from their school. That's where the students raised the rainbow trout from egg to release. 10-year-old Augie Rohrbach recounts the experience.
14: Well, it's a really amazing program because it was really fun to see the fish, and it was really fun to see them as eggs and see them hatch and all the tiny, they were so tiny.
13: Release is the culmination of 5 months of hands-on science, getting students up close and personal with the aquatic ecosystems in their own backyard. Conservation nonprofit Trout Unlimited sponsors the program called Trout in the Classroom. It reaches more than 120,000 students nationwide, aiming to teach them what it takes to keep watersheds healthy. Montana fisheries biologist Jason Lindstrom supervises the fourth graders as they release the trout from the shore.
15: It's really cool because I think it really exposes these kids to the natural world in a time period of human existence where the natural world keeps seemingly getting farther and farther away from kids.
13: Trout in the Classroom keeps the natural world close at Daly Elementary School, just a few feet away from desks. Back in March, the students were hard at work caring for their school of tiny trout in a 50-gallon tank humming away on a counter.
16: Ammonia is next, so we're going to do 8 drops of bottle one.
13: Okay. Teacher Sunny Stuber helped her class check the tank's water quality. Droplet by droplet, she filled a small test tube as her class counted.
17: 1, 2, 3, 4, 5, 6, 7, 8.
13: Her fourth graders also assisted with a water change. It's Stuber's first year with Trout in the Classroom. Her sister teaches high school science nearby and has been raising trout for half a decade. Stuber says her students love feeding the fish and giving them names, but they also learn to check ammonia and nitrate levels and the tank's pH balance. Stuber says the best part is watching her students light up as they work.
18: Engagement is huge in teaching and finding ways to get them involved in the learning just goes so far.
13: Back at the pond in Hamilton, Trout Unlimited's education manager Cecily Nordstrom says the program is an investment in the future of the students and the fish. Sport fishing is a billion-dollar industry in Montana, but its native trout species are under threat from warming waters and low flows. Nordstrom hopes the next time the students cast a line, they'll be thinking about the lessons they learned here.
19: But it's not just anglers. It's these ecosystems, whether you live out here in Montana or in New York City, they're critical to life for both pleasure and survival.
13: Local chapters of Trout Unlimited partner with schools and provide them with tanks, water chillers, aerators, and chemicals. The eggs usually come from local hatcheries, and the fish are released in local waterways.
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13: Jason Lindstrom, the fisheries biologist, says most won't survive, but that's all right. They'll still play a crucial role in the ecosystem, feeding predators like larger fish and birds. For NPR News in Hamilton, Montana, I'm Austin Amestoy.

0: The earth beneath our feet can contain stories, but how can we hear them? Ireland, 1865, under British rule, and upended by the famine in which 1 million Irish starved and many more left their native land. Tomás is a surveyor, a map-maker, assisted by his young son, Liam. They're hired by British soldiers to map a peninsula in the west of Ireland, and he makes a discovery in a small woodland, a copse. Tomás holds out a pebble to Liam and tries to explain what he's found.
1: This is older than any of us, older than humans, older than the soil itself. It was here before us, and it will be here after us. This whole

0: The well, of course. The well? The spring, the tubber, in the copse. You saw it too, didn't you? I drank from it deeply, and I believe you did too. The well, you saw it, I know you did. The place where... Tomas flaps his hands about his head, frenzied, his thoughts seemingly outrunning his words. Where everything meets. Where... You saw it, didn't you? I saw a stream, and... Yes! His father grips his shoulders in ecstasy. Exactly. So you understand. You don't have to say anything now. Just nod.
1: Land. There's the latest novel from Maggie O'Farrell, author of Hamnet and The Marriage Portrait. She joins us now from Edinburgh. Thanks so much for being with us.
0: Thank you for having me. It's lovely to be here.
1: What do those sips of water do to rearrange the world for Tomas?
0: Well, I have always been interested in sacred wells or springs, and there are so many of them in Ireland. Wherever you go, there's at least one in every town or every village. Quite a few of them are connected now with Christianity, with Catholicism, but actually they go back to pagan pre-Christian Ireland, to a time when Druids and Stone Age, Bronze Age people worshipped water spirits. So I find them absolutely fascinating places, and I really wanted one to be in this book because it's Tomas's connection to the very, very earliest people who lived in Ireland.
1: Hmm. What's it set off in him, though, that ship?
0: Well, it's hard to talk about without giving too many spoilers, but at the beginning, the first line of the novel is his father was always a man of few words, and Tomas has lived through things that he finds literally unspeakable. And the well ends that, it cracks him open, and he becomes the opposite of a man of few words. He becomes a man of many, many words, and his son, Liam, doesn't know what to do with this change in his father.
1: I gather the idea for the story began when a sentence came into your head while you were looking through the window of a train?
0: That's right. So the novel is based on the very few things we know about my great-great-grandfather, who worked for the British Ordnance Survey on the second revision of the maps of Ireland just after the Great Famine. And it always struck me as a very strange and charged task. I can't imagine what it would have been like for him, who lived through that huge cataclysm in Ireland, and then to be part of the teams who were making sure that all the terrible changes that had wrought, both physical and human geography, all those changes were set down in the map. You know, whole villages had been wiped out. He's been in my mind for quite a long time. I've been trying to track him down as much as I possibly could. It was tricky, though, because if you were Irish and worked for the Ordnance Survey in the mid-century, 19th century Ireland, you weren't allowed to sign your own work. And I could never find a way into it, Scott. I kept coming at it from different angles. And then, like you say, I was on a train once from Belfast to Dublin. I was looking at the country and just suddenly saw how I could do it, that the key was in this father-son relationship between the mapper and his son, who's his apprentice at the start of the novel, but doesn't really want to be a mapper like his father.
1: Yeah. Why does Tomas feel moved to bring his wife, Fina, his daughters, Enda and Rose, and his son, Liam, to an abandoned cottage in an emptied landscape?
0: I was interested in the people who survived and stayed behind. You know, a lot of history focuses, and rightly so, on the million or so people who died, and then also the people who emigrated. I feel as though those stories have been... We know those stories, in a sense, and they're terrible, tragic stories. But I think what interested me was the people who neither died nor left, the ones who stayed in Ireland and survived, and how they rebuilt their lives, how they carried on, how they tried to come out from this enormous long shadow of the Great Hunger. And in that way, Fina and Tomas are both people who have lived through it and are trying to get their lives back together, are trying to find a way to live in the shadow of this disaster. And Tomas feels, after his experience with the sacred spring, with the tubber, he feels that the only way is to live on the land once again.
1: Do great novels like yours, drawn from history, give readers a chance to see history in a way that our everyday business of living does not?
0: Oh, that's a big question. I mean, all I can say is that when I write a book that's set in the past, I try not to sit down with the awareness that this is a historical, capital H, novel, capital N. I try just to approach it as I would any other story. It's not that I kind of think I want to teach people about what happened in Ireland in the 19th century, not at all. Novels for me have to be led by the character and what they've been through and the context.

0: context in which they lived. So I suppose I think of it, I think you have to come at it that way. You know, I think the world changes. You know, the world is unrecognisable to people who lived 150 years ago, but I don't think human hearts and human minds change that much at all.
1: Maggie O'Farrell, I don't get a chance to ask many authors this question. Can you tell us about the outfit you wore to the Oscars?
0: It's not a question I ever thought I would be able to answer, Scott, but I will.
1: Hamnet was made into a movie. We don't need to explain.
0: The outfit was a result of lots of consultations with all my friends and my teenage daughters. I chose to wear pink, which I don't normally wear, and I certainly don't wear usually as much pink as I wore for that. But I also decided, as my daughter said, to emo it up. She said, you've got to emo it up. And it had a black belt, and I wore a black Victorian mourning necklace and a mourning veil, which was designed by an Irish designer called Margaret O'Connor. And it was also that I was mourning Hamnet the boy, because I knew this was the last time I was going to be stepping out for Hamnet the film and Hamnet the boy. So I decided I wanted to wear something to say, you know, this has happened and this was amazing, this film was incredible and we're at the Oscars, but also this boy died, you know, he was 11, he died and he was loved.
1: And I've also read your film awards are unwrapped.
0: Well, I haven't quite got used to them. So amazingly, this is a weird sentence to say, I do have a Golden Globe and I have a BAFTA and I have an Irish Film Award, but I haven't quite got used to the idea yet. So at the moment, they're still in the boxes in my basement, but I will unwrap them at some point. They do come out every now and again because people in the house, particularly my teens, quite like to play with them. They often do a lot of... And the award for best cat goes to standing holding the Golden Globe, etc. So, they're very fun to have around.
1: That's adorable. Sorry. I didn't mean to get so involved. No,
0: that's okay. I think so, too.
1: Maggie O'Farrell's new novel, Land. Thank you so much for being with us.
0: It's my pleasure. Thank you for having me on.
2: 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And as I was mentioning a little bit earlier this morning, that's one of the more special things about Weekend Edition. It's feel a little bit different in that fascinating conversation with an author that, who has, made such an impact. And you could tell from her, she never really expected that to happen. Just delightful conversation that is what sets apart Weekend Edition, especially on Saturday, but also on Sunday, apart from Morning Edition during the regular week. It's not that the regular programs don't have conversations also, but something about the weekend is a little more relaxed and the subject matter can be a little bit more varied. If you appreciate that and you tune in regularly for Weekend Edition, give us a call right now at 800-552-8502 and make a contribution in honor of these programs, in honor of the listening that you do. It is your listening that influences this station, and it is comments from people like you that we listen to when we're trying to evaluate our programming and making sure that we're doing what you expect for us to do. That is how public radio works. I think for a long time, people would think of public broadcasting and think in terms of, well, you get some federal money and all of that. And we did, to the tune of $192,000 out of our budget. But our budget is $1 million over that every year. Where does that money come from? It comes from people like you, the public. So that is what public radio is all about, and I hope you'll support it right now. I do want to thank Robert and Cindy Bashaw of Nacogdoches, Texas, who loves the news programming and financial report and loves Wait, Don't Tell Me. And, of course, that's coming up a little bit later on this morning. Also want to thank Claudia Harris of Shreveport, who is not only a contributor, but of one of our long-standing volunteers here at Red River Radio. And she comments, as the T-shirt says, because facts matter, I depend on Red River Radio for factual content. 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When community leaders are looking to bring businesses into town, what are some of the things that they look at in doing so? Well, among other things, they'll look and see, does the community have arts and culture? Does the community have some sort of public broadcasting and all of that? Well, yeah, that's us. And we actually have all of that here in one form or another. If you're a music fan, classical music or blues or jazz, this is your source. And also your source for interesting and fascinating conversations and stories. Call now, 800-552-8502.
3: Defense Secretary Pete Hegseth is assuring Pacific allies that Washington remains committed to the region amid concerns about China's growing influence. NPR's Jennifer Pack reports Hegseth is speaking at a conference in Singapore this weekend.
4: His message, and he said it to a room full of military defense officials and diplomats, is for Asian allies to ramp up their defense spending to counter China. Secretary Hegseth says there is rightful alarm at China's military buildup.
5: That a Pacific dominated by any hegemon would unravel the regional balance of power and undermine the equilibrium we all seek to preserve.
4: He was less clear, though, on how to prevent an escalation. He only said Asian allies should not be, quote, freeloading off American taxpayers.
3: That's NPR's Jennifer Pack reporting from Singapore. Congressional Democrats are praising federal court decisions to block President Trump's nearly $2 billion anti-weaponization fund. NPR's Carrie Johnson reports two different judges are casting doubt about whether that fund is legal.
6: Maryland Democrat Jamie Raskin says the court actions are, quote, magnificent for the rule of law. A federal judge in Virginia is temporarily blocking the Trump administration from taking any steps to dole out taxpayer money to people who claim to be victimized by the justice system. Critics worry Capitol rioters who attacked police on January 6th and other MAGA allies could be in line to collect from that anti-weaponization fund. A different federal judge in Florida is asking President Trump for answers about the settlement, which was announced hours after he agreed to drop a lawsuit against the IRS. The judge wants to know if the deal amounted to collusion and a fraud on the court. Carrie Johnson, NPR News, Washington.
3: The Equal Employment Opportunity Commission has been busy doing away with old rules and charting a new path. Now, as NPR's Andrea Hsu reports, the Civil Rights Agency wants to rescind a 1979 rule that has guided how companies fight discrimination.
7: After Congress passed the Civil Rights Act of 1964, many companies faced a dilemma. They might be accused of discrimination if they didn't fix the underrepresentation of women and black workers in their ranks. But taking affirmative action to hire more women and black people might also constitute discrimination. In 1979, the EEOC issued guidance saying preferential hiring is okay as long as you've documented the imbalance and you come up with a reasonable and temporary plan to fix it. But now the agency wants that rule gone. It's currently under review by the White House. Agency Chair Andrea Lucas has argued, quote, the way to stop discriminating based on race is to stop discriminating based on race. Andrea Hsu, NPR News.
3: This is NPR News in Washington. President Trump is blasting a federal judge's order requiring his name to be removed from the Kennedy Center. In a post on social media, Trump criticized the ruling and said he has no interest in moving forward with plans for the facility unless he's given full authority to do so. He also suggested turning responsibility for the institution back over to Congress. The judge ruled that only Congress can rename the Kennedy Center and order Trump's name removed within 14 days. Americans may be worried about gas prices these days, but it's been a good month for the stock markets and for retirement accounts. NPR's Rafael Nam explains why.
8: Prices at the pump have been painful for drivers everywhere. So why have stocks been hitting record highs? There are a few factors at play. Corporate profits have been pretty good, and consumers are still spending money. But there are concerns. Inflation is still quite high and rising. And there are signs that Americans may be spending beyond their means, racking up credit card debt or using up their savings. So stocks rally, it's good to keep an old adage in mind. The stock market is not the economy. Rafael Nam, NPR News.
3: AAA says the national average price of regular gas has dropped to $4.35 a gallon. That's down 17 cents from last week. The price of diesel fell 14 cents. The White House says energy costs could fall further if tensions in the Middle East ease and shipping through the Strait of Hormuz is fully restored. This is NPR.
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1: This is Weekend Edition from NPR News. I'm Scott Simon. Thank you for being with us. President Trump says some kind of deal to extend the ceasefire with Iran may soon be signed, but he has yet to make any decisions. Now, 3 months after the U.S. and Israel began to bomb the country. And so while many Iranian leaders have been killed, the hardline regime remains in power, and Iran's control of the Strait of Hormuz has increased oil prices, setting off economic crises across the globe. Ivo Dalder is a former U.S. ambassador to NATO, now a senior fellow at Harvard's Belfer Center for Science and International Affairs. He joins us now. Ambassador, thanks so much for being with us.
10: Always a pleasure, Scott.
1: You have written recently that America's warfighting strategy is wrong and has been really since Vietnam. What's your reasoning?
10: Well, here is the largest military and the most capable military in the world consistently losing the wars that it starts. And I wanted to figure out what's the paradox. How does the paradox get explained? And the reason is that we've forgotten to remind ourselves what war is about. War is, as the great Prussian theorist, strategist Karl von Clausewitz said, the continuation of politics by other means. And we tend to look at war as somehow a failure of policy, not its continuity. And so we resort to massive use of force in the hope that somehow the political ends that we seek will magically appear. And we see in Vietnam, of course, but more importantly in Afghanistan and Iraq, and now in Iran, that just doesn't work.
1: You cite the 1991 Gulf War as maybe the lone U.S. military success in recent history. I covered both of the Iraq wars. Wasn't President George H.W. Bush criticized then for letting a cruel regime stay in power?
10: Yeah, he was. But then the goal he had set was not to overthrow a regime. The goal he had set was to restore the status quo that existed before Iraq had invaded Kuwait. He marshaled a global coalition. He received a remarkable degree of global support, including a UN Security Council resolution. He got domestic support, and together they restored the status quo ante. Yes, a brutal regime remained, but importantly, because of the victory, because of the way in which this war was fought, the United States was able to work with the international community to put in charge a inspection regime to find and destroy the weapons of mass destruction that Saddam Hussein possessed. Indeed, it was so successful that when in 2003, the United States went to war because there were these weapons of mass destruction supposedly hidden, we found out that they had all been destroyed.
1: The Trump administration says that this current war is about making certain that Iran doesn't possess nuclear weapons. Doesn't the U.S., and the world for that matter, have a powerful interest in ensuring that Iran is free of nuclear weapons?
10: Absolutely. And the question is, how do we best achieve that? We had an agreement in 2015, negotiated by President Barack Obama, in concert with our European allies, the Russians and the Chinese, that prevented Iran from acquiring the capabilities necessary to build a bomb, and if it were to break out of that agreement, to take more than a year to do so. And look where we are today. If this agreement had still been in force and President Trump had not walked away from it in 2018, today Iran would have had no more than 300 kilograms of enriched uranium enriched to 3.67%, which is sufficient for fueling its research reactor. That would be the case today. What is in fact the case is that Iran now has 8,500 kilograms of enriched uranium, some of it 500 kilograms, enriched to 60%, other material enriched to 5% and 20%, sufficient to build not one, but perhaps 10 and perhaps even more nuclear bombs. And that's the situation we find ourselves. This has been created by the president deciding to walk away from an agreement that was working and replacing it with, frankly, nothing other than now the use of force, which still hasn't fundamentally altered the nature of the Iranian threat. Nuclear threat as it exists today.
1: Well, let me ask you about the whole idea of trying to reach some kind of an agreement with the Iranian government. From the Iranian point of view, wouldn't having nuclear weapons be the best way to guarantee the survival of their regime? To cite the obvious, there have been countries in Europe, for example, who gave up nuclear weapons and they got invaded.
10: Ukraine being, of course, the obvious example. Indeed, I think the fact that the United States has now launched two wars, one in June and again now this time against Iran, increases the incentive for the Iranians to maintain the capacity, if not the actual building, a nuclear weapon. And I think that's the legacy of this war. Rather than eliminating the nuclear threat, it is more likely to aggravate it over the long run.
1: Former U.S. Ambassador to NATO, Ivo Dalder, now at the Belfer Center at Harvard University. Mr. Ambassador, thanks so much for being with us.
10: Thank you for the opportunity.
1: America's 250th birthday celebration extends all the way to New Delhi, and the rickshaws there. Rickshaws are typically three-wheeled vehicles with a back seat for two people. They serve as taxis, and right now many of them in the Indian capital feature Happy Birthday America signs with a picture of President Trump. NPR's Gia Hadid reports.
11: I'm standing on a road near the New Delhi railway station and rickshaws are whizzing by. It's a popular way to get around this city. They also have big sort of square backs and so they're often used as advertising space. So one rickshaw has just gone by and it has an advertisement for fertility treatments. Another one is advertising quick loans for $100,000 in just 24 hours. And in the past few days, you can see rickshaws around New Delhi that are emblazoned with Happy Birthday America.
12: They also say 250 years old. Some are accompanied by an image of the Statue of Liberty. Others have a portrait of President Donald Trump. There's one with Trump's face on Vinod Mathur's rickshaw. Mathur says a marketing agent gave him a packet of tea bags as an incentive to put the sign on his rickshaw. He tells NPR producer Omkar Khandekar, I don't speak English, but I think it's about Donald Trump's birthday. No, he corrects himself. The number is 250. It must be America's birthday. Mathur says, America seems like a nice country with good people. But he also links America to the Mideast War, which has pushed up the price of gas. He says, That's pushed up the price of everything else. Milk, his kids' school fees, the rent. He says, it's really difficult for a poor person like me to survive. Matua says Trump could end this war in a minute if he wants. Down the road, Santosh Chauhan also has a Happy Birthday America sign with President Trump's face on his rickshaw.
13: Powerful man.
12: Chauhan calls Trump a king.
13: Raja hi main hun.
12: Arrogant. Transactional.
13: But ghamand thoda zyada hai.
12: Chauhan says, those aren't bad things. He says, if a man like Trump ruled India, we wouldn't get rolled by Pakistan all the time. That's India's bitter rival. Chauhan, too, is a bit transactional. He agreed to have the Happy Birthday America poster because the marketing guys installed it in a way that made a new roof cover for his rickshaw. That helps protect Chauhan against the blazing heat. It's 111 degrees as we speak. He says, if I had to pay for a new roof cover, it'd be a bit expensive, like $15. These Happy Birthday America rickshaw posters are an initiative financed by the American Embassy in New Delhi. They call it the Freedom Fleet. We were at the embassy recently where a rather Trump-friendly playlist blasted over the loudspeakers. We ran into the deputy spokesman, John Brown, and asked him about the Happy Birthday America rickshaws.
14: This was a chance for us to get the word out and tell the people of India how excited we are about our nation's birthday.
12: And I asked Brown why the advertisements had a picture of the president, not just symbols of America.
14: Hey, he's our president. We're very proud of him, so it's a mix, right? You'll see some have President Trump, some have the Statue of Liberty.
12: Back on those baking Delhi roads, rickshaw driver Vineet Singh also has a Happy Birthday America sign. His features the Statue of Liberty.
15: We like it.
12: He says, it's cool to be associated with a strong country like America, even if it's just through a sign. He says he's got a message.
15: Happy birthday for the America and very best for all things.
12: The very best. Dear Hadid, NPR News, New Delhi.
2: And it's about 17 and a half minutes now after 8 o'clock. And we'll continue with Weekend Edition here momentarily. We are just about $100 away from crossing the $8,000 threshold this morning. Doing very well on this Saturday morning, the one and only Saturday of this summer pledge drive, fund drive here at Red River Radio. 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And we're so glad that you do that. 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The first drawing is Tuesday. That's for a two-night stay at the Steel Magnolia Bed and Breakfast in Natchitoches. 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
3: He reopened President Trump's lawsuit against the IRS over a 2019 leak of his tax returns. The Justice Department and Trump had previously agreed to dismiss the case in exchange for creating a compensation fund for people who believe they were unfairly prosecuted by the government. Four more people trapped inside a flooded cave in Laos were rescued today. Authorities say the group entered the cave in search of valuable minerals before getting stranded by flash flooding. I'm Windsor Johnston, NPR News in Washington.
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1: This is Weekend Edition from NPR News. I'm Scott Simon. The Trump administration says it wants to step up the process of taking away the citizenship of foreign-born Americans, denaturalization, as part of its broader immigration enforcement. NPR's Jacqueline Diaz joins us in our studios. Jacqueline, thanks so much for being with us.
17: Thanks for having me.
1: And you've been investigating denaturalization cases. How many are we talking about here?
17: In the last year and a half, the department has filed more than 60 cases to revoke citizenship. That's more than during all 4 years of the Biden administration. Acting Attorney General Todd Blanche says the administration views this as just another tool to deal with border security. Here he is speaking about this work at the Border Security Expo in Phoenix last month.
18: We're saying you cannot stay here. You have to go. We're trying to protect the integrity of the naturalization process.
17: I took a look at 34 cases the DOJ has publicly announced. Of those, 11 cases so far resulted in the DOJ successfully stripping someone of their citizenship. Most of these cases involved people charged or serving prison time for fraud, child sexual abuse, or drug trafficking. And the DOJ says in court filings that these defendants hid information about their crimes they committed before or during the citizenship process. And because of that, they should not have been granted an American passport. Now, that's something that the government has always been able to do if people lied during the citizenship process.
1: And Jacqueline, how does this compare to previous administrations and how they've used denaturalization?
17: Historically, denaturalization has been a rare step, but the government has used it to go after people who committed extremely serious crimes like human rights abuses or who lied about being members of the Nazi Party. And it can take a long time to bring these cases, and it can be expensive. And that's part of the reluctance. That's according to a couple of former DOJ attorneys. But there are some key differences now. Since Trump took office, the department has lost thousands of skilled lawyers. So the DOJ has now assigned denaturalization cases to U.S. attorneys' offices across the country, rather than taking those cases in-house. One attorney who used to work on this told me they had discretion on what cases to bring. But before they left the government, that changed, and they were told to go after anyone, even people who committed minor paperwork errors or discrepancies.
1: And what are the risks to that approach?
17: So there is definitely some concern. Cassandra Robertson is a law professor at Case Western University.
19: I might not feel sorry for the heinous child abuser who loses their citizenship, but I am going to lose sleep over what it does to the system. Because once it becomes easy to take somebody's citizenship away, it becomes easy to take anybody's citizenship away.
17: A person familiar says the DOJ has identified potential cases of hundreds of foreign-born Americans to look into for possible denaturalization, but they did not disclose more details about what those cases have in common. I asked Daniel Canstrom what he makes of all of this. He's a professor of law at Boston College who specializes in immigration.
20: I'm not seeing like a major surge of worrisome denaturalizations. And in a way, when I look at these cases and other cases, I'm kind of reassured.
17: And that's because people facing denaturalization still have strong legal protections. These cases are filed in federal court, not in immigration courts, which are part of the Justice Department, and defendants can still challenge the evidence and appeal decisions to strip their citizenship.
1: NPR's Jacqueline Diaz, thanks so much.
17: Thank you.
1: The former vice president rang the alarm about climate change decades ago.
21: Our ability to live is what is at stake.
1: Now, 20 years after the release of An Inconvenient Truth, climate change seems even more unsolvable. Yet Al Gore maintains the mission.
0: Every great morally based movement in our history has gone through periods when the advocates felt despair.
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0: And now it's time for sports. NBA playoffs, game 7 in the West. But does the winner really matter when they got to play the Knicks in the finals and make room for a new men's French Open champion? Sports writer Howard Bryant joins us. Good morning, Howard.
1: Good morning, Scott Simon. How are you?
0: I'm fine, thanks, my friend. Hope you're well, too. Game 7 tonight, Western Conference Finals. The defending champions, Oklahoma City Thunder, host the San Antonio Spurs. What are you looking for?
2: I'm hoping for a good game. This has been a very interesting series after these are the two best teams in the regular season, both 60-game winners, Oklahoma City, the defending champions, and, of course, the incredible Game 1, where Victor Wembanyama continued to introduce himself as maybe the the best player we've ever seen coming up over the next several years. But after that, this series, they've really just sort of traded blowouts. And so if the pattern holds, Oklahoma City is at home. They will, you know, should win tonight. But I would like to see a classic Game 7. I think that these two teams, they came in as the favorites. They've pretty much delivered in terms of when they're at their best. They look very difficult to beat. But the team that looks the most difficult to beat is over in Penn Station right now in New York City.
0: Boy, yes, because the Knicks finished third place in the East, but they're on 11-game winning streak in the playoffs. The new favorites, right?
2: It's incredible, and I don't think it's hyperbole to call them favorites. I don't see anybody playing better than them. I don't look at them and say, oh yeah, this is all just a fluke. It's not a fluke when, you know, you've won 11 games in a row. You were down 2-1 to the Hawks in the first round, and you haven't lost since. You've won 11 games, and of those 11, 10 of them have been by double digits, and half of them have been by 20 points or more. And so I think it's amazing. It's also great, you know, I can't believe I'm saying this, but it's actually great for the city. I mean, the Knicks haven't won since 1973. And it's fascinating because we talk about all of these teams and you know, winning championships, and it's crazy. Just thinking about it in terms of hockey, shout out to the Carolina Panthers. I'm sorry, Carolina Hurricanes, right, and the Vegas Golden Knights, because they're back in the Stanley Cup. And the Vegas Knights have only been around a couple of years, and they're, you know, in the Stanley Cup again. The Knicks haven't won since 1973. And so it's just an example. Are you that bad, or is it that hard to win? It's really, really hard to win. So an amazing, amazing run for them.
0: Going to be a new winner in the French Men's Open, isn't there?
2: There is, and I love it. I don't love the fact that I just saw the climate promo that you did. The heat is scorching, 90 degrees plus temperatures in Paris. Novak Djokovic, 39 years old, goes out in a classic against the 19-year-old João Fonseca. It's been an amazing tournament. Yannick Sinner gets taken down by the heat. He was the overwhelming favorite, and now we've got something, Scott, we haven't seen in a really long time. The French Open used to be the unpredictable one of the tournament, and then Rafael Nadal changed that. But we're going to get something we haven't seen in a really long time, which is not only a new major champion, but a final that doesn't have Nadal, Federer, Djokovic, Alcaraz, or Sinner in it.
0: Yeah.
2: On the men's side, that is, of course.
0: Hockey fans mourning the loss of Claude Lemieux this week. He was found dead after apparently taking his life. He was only 60. How will you remember him?
2: As a hockey fan, Claude Lemieux was one of those favorites. He was a total cad. He was that guy who, if you hated him until he was on your team, and when he was on your team, you protected him. A champion, tough, tough guy, and what a really sad story.
0: Howard Bryant, thanks so much.
2: Thank you, Scott.
0: And if you or someone you know is in crisis or thinking about self-harm, you can call or text the Suicide and Crisis Lifeline at 988. Now to Colombia, where improved security is drawing more and more tourists. Visitors often stick to a few famous places like the walled city of Cartagena, but as John Otis reports, those who venture farther will discover any number of natural wonders.
3: It's barely sunup in the Amazon rainforest, but the birds and monkeys are wide awake. We're in eastern Colombia, a stone's throw from Venezuela. All around, the landscape is green and pancake flat. Then, as we start hiking, we spot three massive rock formations jutting up 2,000 feet from the jungle floor.
4: Bienvenidos. Este es el centro turístico del sendero Cerro de Mavicure.
3: These are the Mavicure Mountains, says our guide, Ignacio Rodriguez. They consist of three massive buttes that are barren and rounded at the top. The name Mavicure refers to the poison dart blowguns used by the indigenous groups here for hunting.
4: Para los Puinabe es muy respetado, es un sitio sagrado, ¿sí? Cada vez que la gente pasa ahí, le tiran cualquier cosa, la comida, para que no le pase nada.
3: Rodriguez says the site is sacred for the area's Puinave Indians, who often climb these mountains to leave offerings to the spirits. By contrast, we're just trying to make it to the top. The steepest sections are rigged with guide ropes and ladders.
5: It's pretty steep, this first part. We're climbing at about a 45-degree angle up the mountain.
3: As the day heats up, we stop for water and admire our surroundings. As monumental as Peru's Machu Picchu, Mavicure is also a prime example of why Colombia holds so much potential for tourism. Besides the Amazon jungle, Colombia is home to Caribbean beaches and three Andean mountain ranges. Such biodiversity makes it a birdwatcher's paradise. Macaws, toucans, and parrots are among Colombia's 1,900 avian species, more than any other country. For decades, however, tourists shun Colombia because it was mired in a guerrilla war and drug cartel violence. That finally began to change in 2016 when the government signed a peace treaty with cocaine trafficking rebels. Tourism is now the main engine of the local economy, says Delio Agapito, the mayor of Remanso, a village at the foot of Mavicure. One result, he adds, is that many people have gotten out of gold mining, which polluted the rivers with mercury, to work as tour guides. Yet compared to Colombian hotspots like Cartagena or Medellin, Mavicure gets just a trickle of visitors. One problem is that there are no roads connecting Mavicure to the rest of the country. Only rivers. Flights in and out of the nearest airport are sporadic. With no proper hotels, tourists who do make the effort to get here sleep in rustic bunkhouses.
6: ¿Sí la comido?
4: No.
6: Pruébela.
3: Near the top of the mountain, we finally meet a few other climbers. Their guide has spotted some edible rainforest ants. Sebastian Rivera, a Colombian anesthesiologist, pops one into his mouth.
7: The head of the ant tastes like lemon. It's weird. You never expect an ant to taste like lemon.
3: We fall behind the other tourists and soon reach the summit. The payoff is a panoramic tableau of the jungle, punctuated by Mavicure's two other peaks that are even taller than the one we've just ascended. This is a dream come true, says Catalina Laverde, a Colombian lab technician who made the climb with five of her girlfriends. As for Rivera, the guy who ate the ants, he's happy to have these mountains almost to himself.
7: I know they are trying to make it more touristy, but for most Colombians, it's still a little too out in the forest. Here, you know, not the five-star resort, but you do get these natural wonders.
3: For NPR News, I'm John Otis in Mavicure, Colombia.
8: 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Kind of a fascinating, again, as I mentioned earlier this morning, Weekend Edition definitely has a different feel to it than Morning Edition throughout the weekdays. And I hope you're enjoying that. There have been a few really fascinating conversations this morning. I do want to thank Tim and Lynn Givens of Shreveport, who enjoy fresh air, news, wait, don't tell me. Of course, that's coming up in a little while this morning. And Away With Words coming up in a little less than a half an hour. 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
6: So I was like, let me get something that just reminds me of home.
9: Hannah Song is 29 and an Allentown paper show first timer.
6: It's really exciting. I thought it was going to be a little boring, but no, I'm actually having a lot of fun.
9: If it's printed on paper, it's likely here. Comic books, old newspapers, song lyrics, or posters. The heart of the show is Postcard Row. People perch on the edge of wooden chairs for hours, searching for a treasure. 51-year-old Chad Updegrove and his younger brother Brad grew up with a father who was a history teacher and a keen collector.
10: These are mostly World War I and World War II war bond posters. My father collected this stuff for decades and decades, and he came to this paper show probably ever since it's been in its existence. My brother and I are kind of taking up where he left off.
9: The paper show has been happening since 1970. Sean Clutinati runs the twice-yearly event, which welcomes approximately 170 dealers from more than 25 states.
11: Over the last 14 years, what I've been seeing is I'm getting younger and younger dealers. As some of the senior vendors are retiring and moving on, they're being replaced with dealers who have found just the same passion for the history.
9: 22-year-old Sam Davis of Wichita has been collecting Civil War era memorabilia since high school.
12: A lot of people really like me just because I'm young. People are really surprised I'm here and that I buy like a lot of this stuff and I'm able to find so much of it.
9: Brian Hanley is a buyer and collector of stock and bond certificates from the 1800s to today.
13: Andrew Carnegie's U.S. Steel Corporation. This is a stock certificate.
9: Hanley is also on the younger side for a collector.
13: I always get feedback on is that I'm one of the youngest people in the room as a 36-year-old, which is, to me, kind of wild.
9: Watching the hall fill up with excited paper collectors, it's clear how much old paper is appreciated. But what about fresh collectibles? Lisa Breich and Yudai Kaneyama mentioned they are not creating any new ephemera.
14: I don't write letters much anymore, and I'm not a crafter.
15: I don't write much, but I talk a lot.
9: Hannah Song, on the other hand,
6: I love writing letters. I think writing a letter is so much more intimate. When you're just typing something out, you can always click the backspace button and delete it.
9: Do you know if your friends save the letters you send them?
6: I know they do because I go to their apartments and they have it hanged up, which is so precious to me.
9: By the end of the two-day show, 1,300 people had walked through the doors. Sean Clutinati says dealers and even the security guard commented on this year's younger crowd. So he's excited for what's next. For NPR News, I'm Buffy Gorilla in Allentown, Pennsylvania.
8: And you are listening to member-supported Red River Radio, public media service of LSUS. We are in our second day of fundraising here as part of this one-week-long special fundraiser. We've crossed the $8,000 threshold, so we're doing really, really very well. We do have a match in effect for any of you to make a contribution. You will have your contribution doubled today. We've got lots of different thank you gifts. We've got the golf umbrella. We have the 40th anniversary tote. Yes, I know we're in year 41, but those totes are so cool, we decided to keep them at least until we run out of stock on those. We've got those. We've got the Bird Calls t-shirts, both for men's and the ladies' v-neck, but also in combos, different packages you can get. We've got retro socks. We've got day sponsorships. We have the emergency hand crank weather band radio, which is very cool because it'll even charge your cell phone if you have no access to power and the built-in rechargeable battery wears down. Well, heck, you can charge it up. And in fact, you can use it to charge your cell phone. So we've got lots of great thank you items, but what we have mostly is great programming that you depend on, that you listen to. And because of that, we're asking you to make a contribution of whatever you can afford. We are in the process of raising at least $30,000 for this particular week-long drive. We have to raise a little over $1 million each and every year to stay on the air. We have no access to federal funding anymore. That covered a portion of that. But regardless, regardless, even without the federal funding, we still have another million to go every year to keep your programming, the programming you depend on the air. So help us do that right now, won't you? Yeah, on this Saturday morning, as you're hopefully you're starting off your weekend great. And we hope that you will keep us in mind as you continue throughout your day. Here's the number to call, 800-552-8502. You can go online at redriverradio.org. If you prefer to do that, get in on the drawings. We're going to have that first drawing on Tuesday. That's for a two-night stay at the Steel Magnolia Bed and Breakfast. That's in Natchitoches. And yes, that's the building that you see in the movie. Steel Magnolias. So you could be your own movie star if you win that. Call now, 800-552-8502, and thanks in advance.
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0: This is Weekend Edition from NPR News. I'm Scott Simon. The biggest hit on Broadway today may be a show that is 77 years old. The latest production of Arthur Miller's Death of a Salesman has received 9 Tony nominations, including for Nathan Lane for Best Leading Actor as Willie Loman, the salesman who is way out there in the blue riding on a smile and a shoeshine. And as his wife, Linda Loman, nominated for Best Feature Actress is Laurie Metcalf.
18: If only Biff would take this house and raise a family. Goodbye, I'm late.
19: Oh, no, wait. Oh, I forgot. No, you're supposed to meet him for dinner.
18: Me?
19: At Frank's Chop House on 48th near 6th Avenue.
18: Is that so? How about you?
19: No, it's just the three of you. They want to blow you to a big meal.
18: Don't say. Who thought of that?
19: Biff.
0: And Laurie Metcalf, the Tony and Emmy-winning actress, joins us in our studios in New York. Thank you so much for being with us.
20: Of course. My pleasure.
0: Is it intimidating to do a play so many people know and so many great actors and actresses have done before?
20: Yes. What helps me is that I have not seen it performed on stage before, on purpose.
0: On purpose because?
20: Yeah. Well, it's a bucket list role. And I didn't want to have somebody else's performance in mind. So anybody that I had seen at whatever age that I was would have stuck in my mind, I'm sure. But yes, everybody, you know, if they're not that hooked into the play itself, they've probably read it in high school. So I keep forgetting 77 years ago how shocking parts of this play would have been to those audiences.
0: Linda loves Willie unreservedly. She is his most ardent defender.
20: Yes.
0: Does he deserve that?
20: Well, she defends him to a fault, clearly. She is very protective of him in the state that he's in and tries to hide it from the boys as long as she can. I tried to go in making her not just the protector or the enabler of lies that go on in the house, but also as a 50-50 partner with Willie. Mm-hmm. She has truly all the receipts, and she's keeping everything running. But there's a little moment that when we share that we have the mortgage paid off, you know, they basically shake hands on it.
0: Linda, you speak what is, I think, about the most oft-quoted line of the play. And one of the most quoted lines in American theater, attention must be paid.
19: I don't say he's a great man. Willie Loman never made a lot of money. His name was never in the paper. And he isn't the finest character that ever lived. But he's a human being and a terrible thing is happening to him. So attention must be paid. He's not to be allowed to fall into his grave like an old dog. Attention must finally be paid.
0: Is it intimidating to know that that's your line?
20: Yes. Yes. Every night I know it's coming up and it's going to be out of my mouth in about 3 seconds. And there it is. And it went by and now we're past. Attention must be paid. If you had asked me what I would have predicted would be one of the famous line, it would not have been that. But I don't try to do something different with it just to be different.
0: Mm-hmm.
20: I try to use it in the same way as the lines leading up to it and the lines leading out of it as a part of the bigger idea, even though I know people, as soon as they hear it, perk up and say, oh, that's that line.
0: It's irresistible to note that you and Nathan Lane are probably best noted for comedy.
20: Yeah.
0: Do you ever look at each other and say, boy, when this is over, I want to make people laugh?
20: I do want to do, I do want a comedy and to do a comedy again, and I'd love to do it with him. We have a couple of moments that there are some laughs sprinkled throughout this. There are, but it's not like really fun. You know, we don't get to tear it up together.
0: You grew up in Edwardsville, Illinois.
20: Uh-huh.
0: I read you initially majored in German at Illinois State University. How did you get to the theater?
20: Well, I saw that if I didn't want to be a translator, that was pretty much a dead end for me. But there was something about translating that I was attracted to and just language itself.
0: Mm-hmm.
20: I met up with the other students that started Steppenwolf 50 years ago now.
0: This is John Malkovich, Jeff Perry, Gary Sinise.
20: Terry Kinney. So that is the only reason I ended up majoring in theater was because I was able to graduate a semester early and then run back and be with them up in Highland Park where we were, you know, starting to...
0: Suburb of Chicago where you started Steppenwolf Theater.
20: Starting to act out of a little 88-seat church basement. And I also dabbled in anthropology a little bit.
0: Mm-hmm.
20: So in hindsight, I do like to think that acting brought both those things together in a way, language and then the study of behavior. And I became my own chimp. To study.
0: Oh, all right. I have to ask, John Malkovich, I mean, Gary Sinise, we ran through all the... What was in the water there in Normal, Illinois?
20: Boy, if we knew. It's one of those lightning in a bottle times. I think we all shared a sense of humor. That's definitely sure. We did share a work ethic. We all wanted to either make each other laugh or cry. We were having a lot of fun. It was a bit of a Peyton Place. Everybody was seeing everybody else. So it was very combustible. Mm-hmm. But we could put everything aside and make it all about the work. The problem was finding plays that we could do that had, you know, 7 23-year-olds in there. They're few and far between.
0: Doing Death of a Salesman in 2026, what do you notice and appreciate about what Arthur Miller wrote back in 1949?
20: I just see the struggle that the family is going through economically and a man whose job is being phased out. All the delusion that goes with someone who is brought up to never show a certain side of yourself and that he's passing this down to his kids. The kids' Happy's takeaway at Willie's death is that he's going to show his death was not in vain and he's going to come out number one man. And he has been taught that you get that either by cheating, lying, embellishing, however you can. And Willie also, it's that gnawing sorrow that a lot of people have now, like, where did I go wrong? What did I do wrong? I did everything right. Somebody explain it to me.
0: So can you end a performance and just be done with it that night?
20: I can.
0: Okay, because when my family and I saw the play, we couldn't.
20: What does stay with me, though, it's a tense play to be in. I've never learned how to deal with it otherwise than to basically hold my breath and clench my shoulders. This show makes me very achy, for real. And, you know, I come back refreshed on a Tuesday, and by Wednesday matinee, oh, it's back in the body again. There's a toll it takes. It's strange, and God knows what the emotional toll is taking. But it's a hell of a story to tell.
0: Laurie Metcalf, she stars alongside Nathan Lane in the current Broadway revival of Arthur Miller's Death of a Salesman at the Wintergarten Theater. Thank you so much for being with us.
20: Thank you. Pleasure being here.
0: St. Harrison says that, for him, dating isn't easy these days.
1: People just think they have endless options. And they don't.
0: Ghosted is the name of the English musician's new EP, which he says was inspired by a situation in which somebody led him on. On this EP, St. Harrison taps into the rawness and sound of classic soul.

You know, my granddad introduced me to music when I was really young, probably around 6 or 7, I remember. Whitney Houston, Aretha Franklin, he loved Dean Martin, he loved Barbara Streisand, and he would just always play me these incredible, soulful, really raw voices, actually. And I just grew up thinking, that's how you sing, there's no other way. Yeah.

0: What about those voices sang to you, spoke to you specifically, do you think?
1: I think a lot of it is in storytelling, because I also, like, one of the first albums I bought was Rainbow by Dolly Parton, and I fell in love with storytelling as well. But I think the voices, it was just the feeling. It was the way that I was just, like, brought to uncontrollable emotion, and my skin would just, like, I'd get goosebumps, and sometimes I didn't even know what they were singing about, but I felt like I knew.
0: Let me ask you a bit about your early life in Southampton.
1: Oh, yeah.
0: I gather there was trouble at home.
1: Yeah. Yeah, I grew up in an abusive household. I lived with my mom and my dad, and I have two younger siblings. And then me and my mom and my siblings left when I was about 12. And we were in a safe house. And that was actually why I started songwriting, was because we heard Chasing Pavements by Adele on the radio in the reception of this safe house.

0: I couldn't believe that this song with these lyrics was playing at that moment, which just, it felt so related to the situation so much, and it's had an impact in my life ever since, that song.
1: I wonder, is there a song on this EP that you might point us towards specifically that talks a bit about that kind of spirit you describe?
0: Oh my gosh, I love Glass Houses.
2: I ain't no liar.
0: Forgiveness, you know, like I've had to see so many people close to me, my dad being one of them, do things that, like, in some sort of way, like I've had to move on from.

0: a beautiful song.
1: Thank you. I just love the sentiment of we all live in glass houses and, you know, we all need to kind of be kind and share love, especially with everything going on in the world right now. So that song is a really important one to me.
0: May I ask what kind of lives you and your mother were able to make with each other and for yourselves after you left your father?
1: Yeah, I mean, we were in the safe home for a while, and then after that, I ended up going on to teaching, and I taught. I started with kids' choirs, and it was in lockdown that I stopped teaching because all the schools were closed, and I posted a video on TikTok, and that kind of blew up, and that's what enabled me to pursue the music career.
0: So you're teaching one day, and within a couple of years, you're performing all over.
1: Yeah, teaching one day, and then within a few months, I'm in LA, which I'd never even been to America, you know. The like, furthest I've gone on a flight was, like, from England to Spain, which is, like, 2 hours. It was, completely unexpected.

I was saying before about like my first love was that like storytelling in music and my love for Dolly. And I felt like I really wanted to have something that really told a story on this project.

0: Let me ask you about another song on your current EP. It's called White to a Wedding. What moved this into your mind?
1: I had, you know, a person in my life that has definitely moved on for good. And, yeah, I just wrote this story of how, you know, I made peace with losing someone forever, but, you know, still should have been me. And I don't know, it goes back to kind of what

0: I think even in 2026, some listeners are going to be struck by how openly you discuss romantic relationships with men.
1: Yeah.
0: Pride Month starts on Monday. Do you hope people will take a kind of cue or encouragement or a message from this?
1: Yeah, I mean, it's so funny that you ask about that, because sometimes if you say that you're gay, that can become such a overpowering thing that maybe people only focus on that part of you. But obviously, in the way I write, I just couldn't, there was no other way, really. I hope people find my music if they need it. Since my experience with Chasing Pavements and all of that story, like, I believe there's real power in, like, songs coming to you in times that you need it. I think it can change your life.
2: So you're playing victim. Made me out to be the villain. Guess your love turned to resentment.
0: St. Harrison, his new EP out now called Ghosted. Thank you so much for being with us.
1: Thank you for having me.
3: 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Just a moment or two here, we're going to get into Away With Words, one of the more popular programs here on Red River Radio. Again, Saturday morning, so different from the rest of the week, with such special programs. And of course, we have had over time both hosts, the co-hosts of Away With Words, joining me on the air. We'll not have that today, so we'll be listening to the show. But if you are a fan of this program, this is a great time for you to call in and make your contribution and let us know that this is programming that you appreciate having access to here, that you enjoy, that's a part of your week, a part of your day. And those of you who continue onwards and listen to Wait, Wait, Don't Tell Me, we'd love to know that too. We're hearing from lots of people this morning. We are on our way to $9,000 overall pledge level, which is great. We've been having a good Saturday morning. Want to keep that going. We do have match money that's available. Everybody who contributes will get into our drawings. The very first drawing is going to be for a two-night stay at the Steel Magnolia Bed and Breakfast. That's in Natchitoches, Louisiana. You could be the winner of that. And there are pictures, by the way, of the bed and breakfast on our website. On our website, if you take a look at that, you'll see that. We have more drawings coming up also in the drive. We've got wonderful thank you gifts, the Bird Calls shirt, the Bird Calls mug, combo packages. We've got that nifty emergency hand crank weather band radio, all at a lot of different levels. You know, there is no set level for you to contribute to Red River Radio. 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
4: I'm Windsor Johnston. Defense Secretary Pete Hegseth says the White House is still pursuing a diplomatic agreement with Iran. Speaking in Singapore today, Hegseth said President Trump wants a deal that prevents Tehran from obtaining a nuclear weapon, but he warned that military options remain on the table if the latest round of talks fail.
5: We were in a cabinet meeting just a couple of days ago, and the president said, hey, it will be a great deal. And if Iran doesn't want to make a great deal that ensures they don't get a nuclear weapon, they can deal with the guy on my left. And he was pointing at the War Department. And we're serious about that. Our ability to recommence, if necessary, is we are more than capable. Our stockpiles are more than suited for that.
4: The White House says negotiators are making progress, though officials on both sides acknowledge key differences remain. The United Nations has added Israel and Russia to a list of countries credibly suspected of patterns of sexual violence in conflict zones. NPR's Jane Arraf reports from Beirut.
6: The UN Secretary General's latest annual report to the Security Council on conflict-related sexual violence adds Israel and Russia to the list of countries credibly suspected of patterns of rape and other sexual violence. Both countries deny the allegations. The UN says it documented last year multiple incidents of sexual violence by the Israeli military and security forces, including as a form of torture against men, women, and children from the Gaza Strip and the West Bank. The militant group Hamas was previously added to the list, but the UN said it could not verify many of the claims because Israel denies access needed to investigate them. Jane Arraf, NPR News, Beirut.
4: The governor of New Jersey has announced the creation of a protected protest zone outside of an ICE detention center in Newark. Bruce Konweiser reports that the move comes after a week of conflict between protesters and federal agents.
7: Tensions rose outside the Delaney Hall Detention Center over the past week as protesters clashed with ICE agents on multiple occasions. Governor Mike Esherl said the violence is unacceptable. Her plan for the protected zone would task New Jersey State Police with keeping order instead of ICE agents.
8: We know what ICE has done in other states, and we know American citizens lost their lives. We all need to do everything we can to cool things down now.
7: Demonstrations erupted amid reports that hundreds of detainees are on a hunger and labor strike over poor conditions. ICE insists that conditions are fine, but when state health officials sought to inspect Delaney Hall, they were denied full access. For NPR News, I'm Bruce Konweiser in Greenbrook, New Jersey.
4: This is NPR News in Washington. Four more people who were trapped inside a flooded cave in Laos have been rescued. Authorities say the group entered the cave in search of valuable minerals before getting stranded by flash flooding. One other person was rescued yesterday. Two remain missing. A very hot May has obliterated many temperature records across Europe. NPR's Eleanor Beardsley reports scientists say Europe is warming twice as fast as any other continent.
9: Typically, heat records are broken by fractions of a degree, but this week they've been demolished by whole numbers. A new record has been set in England at 35.1 degrees centigrade or 95 degrees Fahrenheit, which was recorded at London Kew Gardens. The previous May record was from 1922 and a full 5 degrees lower. Portugal was the first European country to reach 40 degrees centigrade in May. That's 104 degrees Fahrenheit. And more than 200 weather stations broke May records across Spain. Europe is warming faster due to melting glaciers and changes in atmospheric currents around the continent, which is increasing heat waves and severe weather patterns. Eleanor Beardsley, NPR News, Paris.
4: Investigators continue searching for answers after a deadly chemical tank collapse at a paper mill in Longview, Washington. Officials say at least 11 workers are believed dead in what has become one of the state's deadliest industrial accidents in decades. Recovery crews remain at the site. I'm Windsor Johnston, and you're listening to NPR News from Washington.
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11: 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I'm Grant Barrett.
12: And I'm Martha Barnett. The brand new 7th edition of the official Scrabble Players Dictionary is now out, and Grant, it's been embiggened with 500 new words.
11: Embiggened, is that one of the words they added?
12: It is indeed. You can play embiggened now.
11: What else did they add?
12: Well, there are all kinds of great words that you can play now. You can play pranayama, which is the yogic practice of controlling your breath. Oh. And it added eggcorn.
11: Oh, eggcorn, that's a great linguistics term. That's when you mishear something, but you mishear it as something that sounds very reasonable.
12: Exactly. Like, for example, somebody says, oh, it was spreading like wildflowers. You know, the correct phrase is spreading like wildfire, but spreading like wildflowers is a lovely image. And also, one of the really high-scoring words that you could play with this new official dictionary is the word fauxhawk.
11: Faux hawk. Oh, I think I had that in my dictionary that I put out in 2006. This is it's not a real mohawk, but it's your haircut where it sticks up in the middle. Well, we do love talking about dictionaries, and we love talking with you about language. Call us toll-free in the United States and Canada, 877-929-9673.
12: Hello, you have a way with words.
13: Hi, this is Mary from Flagler Beach, Florida.
11: Welcome to the show.
13: Well, for many years, we lived in St. Croix in the United States Virgin Islands. And the Cruisiners, Virgin Islanders, had this funny saying when they had too much to eat or drink. Like you would say, hey, Joe, how was your Thanksgiving? He'd say, girl, we ate and drank like knocking dog. And I never knew what that meant. And I was wondering if you had any clue.
11: Oh, I love this question. I lived on St. Croix for 6 months.
13: Knocking dog. It meant that you ate so much you were just falling over, like, I don't know.
11: Yeah, that's right. Yeah, it's about abundance. And nobody's quite sure why it means abundance, but it goes back to the 1870s. Yeah, there's a report in a Bahamian newspaper talking about all of the fruit from Jamaica that's arriving in New York and how much the New Yorkers love it. And it uses the expressions, says all of the fruit which we have in this country, to knock dog, as the native saying goes.
13: That's amazing.
11: Yeah. Sometimes it's used in other places like Trinidad and Tobago to mean very cheap or a low rate of pay. But you'll also find it mentioned in Guyana as well. And it probably pops up in other Caribbean islands, too. So one example sentence in the Dictionary of Trinidad and Tobago English is, she was a very ostentatious woman and she was not prepared to hang up any curtains that were knocking dog and cat in the village.
13: Oh my goodness, I love
11: that. That means cheap. So a lot of times it's just something that's in excess, or it's just like, there's so much of it that it's like almost worthless.
13: No fooling. Oh, that's great.
11: Yeah.
13: Great.
11: It's a strange thing, isn't it?
12: It's strange.
13: Language is so strange. And, of course, in the Caribbean, it's English, but they have French influence and Dutch influence and people that have settled there. In fact, the U.S. Virgin Islands, there's a lot of Danish influence.
11: Yeah, although it's not as much as there might be as long as the Danes held St. Croix.
13: Yeah, the Danes bought it in 1900, I think.
11: Well, I remember when I was in St. Croix, there was a Danish couple that decided to retire there thinking that there would still be some Danish spoken. They did not last very long because there was no Danish spoken.
13: No. That's funny.
11: Oh, well, Mary, I got to say thank you for reminding me of the lovely time I had in St. Croix, which, by the way, is still a lovely place to go. And
13: it is. I'd love to get back again someday. We haven't been in quite a while.
11: Me too. And Mary, we will talk to you again sometime soon. Thank you very much.
13: Okay, thank you for answering that question.
12: Bye, Mary.
13: Bye-bye.
11: Our website is just knocking dog with answers to your language questions. 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
12: remember our conversation from a couple of weeks ago about words that are fun to say, the words that you carry around with you and you just say from time to time because they're fun to say.
11: Oh, yeah. Oligopoly.
12: Oligopoly.
11: Oligopoly. That's the domination of a market by just a few producers.
12: Oh, that makes sense. Oligopoly. Yeah, like oligarchy is the rule of the few.
11: Yeah.
12: Well, that conversation prompted an email from Sue Ann Barnes, who lives in Jackson, Tennessee. She wrote to us about a scene in a 1955 movie called The Glass Slipper. And it's a really dated movie, but there's this lovely scene where an older woman is talking to Cinderella. And she says, "Cinderella, Cinderella. Such a beautiful word. I like it very much. There are other words I like very much, like windowsill and elbow. Elbow. And I like apple dumpling, too. Apple dumpling. It's a comical word. Apple dumpling. Pickle relish. That has a nice snap to it." I really got a kick out of this little passage in a 1955 movie where somebody's celebrating the sound and feel of words.
11: I noticed that they all had L's in them. And I also noticed that the Cinderella was a lot like cellar door. If you remember, I wrote something for the New York Times a number of years ago about how cellar door and celadon have long been said by many people to be words they consider to be very beautiful to hear and to say.
12: That's interesting, those L sounds.
11: And sometimes people pick words that are beautiful to say because they connote something beautiful, like mother or love.
12: I remember that essay of yours from the New York Times, and we should link to it on our website.
11: Absolutely, and we're still collecting the words that you love to say, either because they're goofy or funny, or they chip off the tongue so perfectly. Send us an email, words@waywardradio.org. Hello, you have a way with words.
14: Okay, my name is Ruth, and I'm from Cincinnati, Ohio.
11: Hi, Ruth.
12: Hello, Ruth.
14: Hi, I'm glad to be on. I've been able to sing, I have a very nice voice for many years, and I always sang this song, and I've never realized that I didn't know what I didn't know what the words meant. It's a song from Rodgers and Hammerstein, Sound of Music, and it's the song about Maria, so it says, how do you solve a problem like Maria? How do you catch a cloud and pin it down? How do you say a name that means Maria? A flibbertigibbet, a will-o'-the-wisp, a clown. Now, there's the place. I don't know what a flibbertigibbet is, and I don't know what a will-o'-the-wisp is. So anything you can do to help me would be wonderful, because it's kind of embarrassing to sing long songs you don't know.
12: Yeah, I love The Sound of Music and that part of the movie where they're just trying to figure out how you solve a problem like Maria, because she's kind of flighty or just her behavior is more erratic than other people's, right?
14: Mm-hmm.
12: And what's really cool about this expression is that will-o'-the-wisp is rooted in some very, very old folklore. And it has to do with this ghostly light that sometimes hovers over marshes and swamps. It's probably swamp gas caused by decaying vegetation. And you don't see it that much now. But hundreds of years ago, when there wasn't artificial illumination, this was something that people talked about. And folklore about this glowing gas usually involved stories about a mischievous sprite or fairy who lured people into following that light at night, and they ended up in swamps, or they ended up in marshy ground or going through briars and that kind of thing. And so a will-o'-the-wisp was a kind of supernatural trickster who bewitches people. And earlier than will-o'-the-wisp, we have the expression will of the torch, and that refers to this fairy or sprite who's luring people into the swamps. And will of the torch, or will with the torch, eventually became will of the wisp, or will with the wisp. Here's the key. The wisp is an old word that means a bundle of sticks or a handful of straw that you would light like a torch. And so this word, this expression, goes from the sneaky sprite who's luring people into dangerous places, and then more generally, in modern times, to an elusive goal or somebody who's got that behavior that's mysterious or confusing. Here's another cool aspect of that, Ruth. In parts of England, this glowing swamp gas was sometimes represented by another mythical figure, another character who carried a light to lure unsuspecting people. And that character was Jack of the Lantern. Does that sound familiar?
14: Of course. Fairy tales, yeah.
12: Yeah, it's now memorialized in our glowing Jack O'Lanterns. And there are so many different versions of these stories, but they all have to do with that kind of glowing swamp gas. How cool is that?
14: Fantastic. That's wonderful to know. And wonderful to know that I'm not, you know, that I'm singing something, well, quite like the Maria in the story. What a genius Rodgers and Hammerstein and music is for all of us. Yeah.
12: Oh, absolutely. And you mentioned flibbertigibbet. That's another fun word to say. In the 16th century, that meant a chattering woman or somebody who's kind of flighty, and it's probably just a nonsense word. But Will-o'-the-Wisp has that fantastic history behind
11: it. Yeah, the flibbertigibbet might represent the sound of somebody chattering, doing that. Where you can't even quite make out what they're saying. They're talking so much.
12: Almost onomatopoetic.
11: Thank you so much for talking with us, Ruth, and take care of yourself.
14: Thank you, and all good health and safety to you, too.
11: Bye-bye.
12: Bye-bye.
14: Bye-bye.
11: There are lots of ways to reach us. 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
12: Here's some excellent writing advice from the author Zadie Smith. She says, put your manuscript in a drawer until you become its reader rather than its writer. And Grant, that makes such a difference, doesn't it? I mean, the corollary to that, the other advice, is start that project early enough that you have time to put that thing in the drawer, right?
11: Right. And so often that is not the case. How many of us raise your hands, wait till the last minute, so you have no time to let the manuscript age like a good wine or cheese?
3: All right, and we'll get back into the next segment here of Away with Words and what has become really one of our most popular programs here. Again, another sign of, you know, the weekend programming on Red River Radio being a little bit different and hopefully fun, and hopefully you get a lot out of that program. And of course, wait, don't tell me, coming up at the top of the hour, Susan Caldwell joins me in the studio now. And well, good morning to you.
15: Good morning. I'm so happy to be here. I said I'm going to try not to nerd out too much during my favorite Away with Words, but I'm really excited and happy to be here. Red River Radio is, of course, you know, one of my favorite things in the world. It's with me pretty much all the time. And public radio has been with us for years as we traveled around as an Air Force family. And so finding this treasure here when we got here in at the tail end of 1995, which was so long ago, but and yet not. but anyway, yeah, thank you. It's really nice to be here. And I love that whole last segment about if you could wait long enough to put it in a drawer, because I've thought of every time I've preached and how it's about 4 a.m. when I'm wrapping up the last paragraph. So.
3: I get that. well, we are on our way to $9,000 overall level. We crossed the $8,000 threshold. We need a lot more of you to participate and contribute to this station, because it is contributions primarily that keep the station on the air. 2/3 of our income coming from individuals.
15: Yes, and I have loved, it seems like with the recent, you know, cuts, that when we're on the phone bank, we are a little busier than we have been. But we have All Souls members down on the phone bank this morning.
3: That's very nice.
15: Susan Yellett, my husband Steve Caldwell, and Steve Nixick. And so we would love for for all the souls and everybody else to call in and talk to these wonderful people. But if you, you know, if you're kind of pre-verbal on a Saturday morning, I understand that. And you can go online at redriverradio.org and they will pick up that one too.
3: Pre-verbal. That's how I have felt all morning long. So I totally get that. All right. We've got match money available too. So everybody's getting matched at this point. So make your contribution. Get in on the drawings. Again, that first drawing for a two-night stay at the Steel Magnolia House.
15: In
3: Natchitoches. That's pretty cool. You can pretend to be a movie star.
15: Absolutely. Yeah. And I was listening last night. They were saying you can spend the whole weekend lounging by the pool and that's fine. Or you can, you know, look around Natchitoches. Natchitoches is really kind of a cool little town.
3: It's a beautiful town.
15: Yeah.
3: If not mistaken, it's the oldest city in Louisiana.
15: It's actually the oldest settlement in the Louisiana Purchase, which, you know, if you grew up in Louisiana and took Louisiana history, you learned that at some point. So, it is. It's a beautiful town. And, of course, I'm an NSU grad, special affection for Natchitoches.
3: Biased. That's all right.
15: Yeah, just a little bit.
3: Good.
15: Just a little bit.
3: All right. We'll be back in just a little bit. Speaking of a little bit, we'll be back into Away With Words. Call now, 800-552-8502. Thanks in advance. And we'd love to thank you when we get back.
16: An example of how to keep calm and collected, even in the midst of danger, your peaceful nature has earned you this knighthood. Arise.
17: Serene?
16: Very good. Yes, serene. Or serenity.
17: Serenity.
16: Both of them. They're again, brothers again. Serene and serenity, the two of them. Well, congratulations to them both. And congratulations to you, Grant and Martha, for working your way through this quiz.
17: And we would certainly like to talk with you. So give us a call, 877-929-9673. See what I did there? Or send us an email. 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Hello, you have a way with words.
18: Hi, I'm Michelle. I'm calling from Peoria, Illinois, on the behalf of my best friend, Liz Barton, with a question.
17: Okay, well, welcome to the show.
18: Well, I had a question about a slang term that was popular when we were going to college at Bradley University in Illinois in the early 90s. We had a term, it was squidding or to squid, and it referred to computer use akin to what would now be social media. It was really before social media was a thing, but it referred to basically email, Usenet, chat boards, things that were non-productive, kind of just computing for entertainment. And we were never sure if this was a slang term that was unique to where we were or where it came from, or if it had broader usage.
11: So paint the picture for us. This is Bradley University, and that's there in Peoria?
18: Yes. It's Bradley University is a medium-sized private school in Peoria, Illinois. And we would have been attending from 1992 to 1996.
11: Squidding, so S-Q-U-I-D, like the sea creature with the tentacles.
18: Exactly, the cephalopod. So sea creature with tentacles. And we always thought that might have something to do with it, but we weren't sure. And we also weren't sure if this was a term of art where we were or if it had any broader use.
11: You know what? I think it's just a Bradley University thing. I really do. And don't let that take away anything from it, because I love it, because when the internet was new at all of these places around the country, everybody came up with their own terms until everything settled down, whether it was at a business or a school or even in people's homes. All this new language came out, and there was all this new language until everyone kind of agreed what was going to be what we were going to call these things. So squidding may have stopped at Bradley University, but fortune could have gone differently, and squidding might have become the term that we all use. It just could have happened. But from about 1990 to 1996, squid and squidding show up in the student newspaper and the student yearbook, and they confirm your memory. And they refer definitely to spending a lot of time in the computer lab or using email or just being on the computer.
18: Well, that is fantastic to know. We have wondered for roughly 30 years
11: For 30 years.
18: But off and on, you know, the thought has come up in the term. And I kind of wish it had taken off broader than it did, because the tentacle aspect of it seems like seems evocative to me.
12: It sure does. I'm thinking of how my devices sort of reach out and grab me and keep me scrolling.
11: The reason I like what you're saying about squid is because the web metaphor in 1990, when squid first appears in print at Bradley University, well, the web itself didn't exist yet. So we're talking internet pre-web. We're talking IRC, Usenet, profiles attached to FTP accounts, that sort of stuff, maybe even Gopher. And so
18: people
11: might be thinking of a squid with arms as a metaphor for all these systems instead of a web as a metaphor for all these systems. Additionally, there was a lot of early software that was made. And I'm just wondering if there was some a collection of bright people at Bradley who had made some soft custom software that they called Squid or something similar. And maybe that's where the term caught on there. I haven't been able to find any evidence of that, but I wouldn't be surprised to find if there was a bit of software, the custom software that you could install to put the settings on your personal computer, you know, the whatever you needed to connect to the local internet, that was called Squid. I would not be surprised. Oh. There was so much out there, and often it did take animal names like a gopher.
12: Or dogpile.
11: Well, yeah, but that was later. But yeah, in the 1996 issue of the Bradley Scout, and that was the student newspaper, someone credited as Summer has this big piece where they write, "You may be a squid if," it says, lines like, "if you've ever skipped class, a meal, a date, or a night's sleep to do something online, or if you've ever taken a class solely to get an email account." And that cracked me up because that was a thing. Like, you didn't automatically get an email account in the early days.
18: No.
11: Sometimes you only got it if you took a comp sci class.
18: That is really funny. And that also confirms my memory that it was used as a noun and a verb. Just a general description of what you were up to.
11: Well, Michelle, I hope this is a good memory for you, and I'm glad that we were able to help.
18: Thank you very much. I appreciate it.
11: It was our pleasure. Take care, please.
18: Thank you.
11: Toll-free in the United States and Canada, 877-929-9673, or you can reach us through email words@waywardradio.org.
12: Hello, you have a way with words.
19: Hi, this is Colin. I'm from Los Angeles.
11: Hi, Colin. Welcome to the show. What's up?
19: I had a question about assonance. I have a friend who, she's like a great writer, and she also has like a following on Twitter, you know, and she was telling me that she can like predict which tweets of hers will go viral because they usually have assonance. She was trying to explain to me what it was because I was very, really struggling with it. And we were playing a game where we would say word combinations back and forth that had assonance in them. But I kept just rhyming words. So, like, I just can't wrap my head around assonance exactly. I was wondering if you could help me.
12: Colin, what was she tweeting about? What was the topic?
11: Yeah, absolutely.
19: I could read one of the tweets that went viral.
12: Sure.
19: So the tweet's from Helen Kingston, and she's at Kingston Writes. And she says, "Men's midlife crises are intensely boring. They just get an expensive bike and marry a 30-year-old version of the same wife. Whereas women do cool stuff like open owl cafes, retrain as beekeepers, and get PhDs in necromancy."
11: I want to go to an owl cafe. Yeah, that's a good tweet. She has a lot of followers, I guess, though, too.
19: Yeah, and it went viral, she said, because at the end, the words PhD in necromancy was like, I mean, she says that the ones that have assonance have a better chance of going viral. Not that it's like there's a formula for it, but she just noticed that happens.
12: Right. She's talking about the internal vowel sounds of a lot of those words.
11: So assonance, let's just make sure everyone understands the word that we're saying here. It's A-S-S-O-N-A-N-C-E, assonance. And it can be like a rhyme, but assonance, like Martha says, is the internal vowels being the same, even if the consonants surrounding them are different. So what's some good assonance, Martha? Do you have some examples here?
12: You know, one of my favorite poems that I had to learn in junior high was The Highwayman by Alfred Noyes.
11: And
12: you know, it talks about the road was a ribbon of moonlight over the purple moor, and the highwaymen came riding, riding, riding. The highwaymen came riding up to the old inn door. And it's got some alliteration in there, a lot of words that start with the same letter. But it's also got those, the I sound of the highwaymen came riding, riding, riding. Up to the old inn door, which rhymes with more.
11: So there, it's almost, Colin, it's almost like Asmuth is almost like an imperfect rhyme. So the vowels, the vowels of this can be the same or similar. They don't even have to be exactly the same, but the consonants are different.
19: I see. Yeah. So it's like, yes, I get that. And that poem's beautiful.
11: There's a line from Emily Dickinson that has some assonance in it. Dear to the moss, known by the knoll, next to the robin in every human soul. So known by the knoll is assonance, but knoll and soul is a rhyme because the ol at the end rhymes. Known and knoll, they start with the same sound, the same, you know, no, but they don't end with the same sound. So that's assonance. And that's the difference
19: there.
11: But it's funny that she gets so many likes. I would suspect that she has a writing community that is sensitive to that. And is even whether they know it or not, that they're particularly aware of it. Perhaps they're sub-vocalizing as they're reading, and they're hearing that assonance as the tweets are passing through their eyes and their brains.
19: It's so interesting because it just sounds pleasant to the ear, like when I was reading it,
11: you
19: know, and I think the main one, PhD in necromancy, you know, like sounds musical. It has like a musical element to it.
12: Yeah. Yes, I was going to say, you mentioned the musical element, and I was wondering if she reads her tweets aloud before she sends them out.
11: That's a writer's trick, isn't it, Martha, to be a better writer?
12: Oh, it is, absolutely. I mean, I once rewrote a whole book because I started to read it aloud, and I just didn't like how it sounded, because it's so different just reading the words on the page silently. It's so different. You wouldn't think it would be that different, but it really is when you vocalize those sounds.
11: I love that you have those people in your life who are willing to, that you can fool around with language in that way, and they're willing to entertain this just whole notion of like, let's just goof around with assonance. That's a lovely friend indeed.
19: Yeah. Well, I appreciate it.
11: All right. Okay. Take care, Colin.
12: Thanks, Colin.
11: Bye-bye.
19: Okay. Bye-bye.
11: What are your thoughts, comments, and idea about language and words and old sayings and some slang you might have heard, or a book that you loved, or a story that you're convinced is the best one ever? There are lots of ways to reach us. Go to waywardradio.org/contact.
12: Hello, you have a way with words.
20: Hi, this is Luke Whiting from Waco, Texas.
12: Hey, Luke, welcome to the show. What can we do for you?
20: I had a really interesting conversation a couple weeks ago with one of my coworkers. So he was telling the story about how growing up, if his mom made, you know, a bowl of chili or something, and his dad would say, man, you really stumped your toe on this. And growing up, he always thought that meant like it was a good thing. But then just recently, so like, you know, years later, he asked his mom about it. And she's like, no, that meant that he didn't like it, that he messed up. You know, you did something bad. And so my first question is, have you ever heard that phrase, like someone saying, man, you really stumped your toe on this one for something that you messed up on? And my follow-up question is, I was always raised saying you stub your toe, but he used stump the same way whenever you like hit your toe on something, and he would say, man, I stumped my toe. And I had never heard it being that way either. So I've never heard that phrase being used to talk about something else, and I've never even heard of anyone stumping a toe.
11: Okay, so two layers here. Now, who's stumping their toe? Who's saying this?
20: My coworker.
11: Your coworker, gotcha.
20: Yep.
11: And where was your coworker from?
20: A little town called San Saba, Texas, in the Hill Country.
11: Hill Country, Texas. All right, that makes a lot of sense. All right, let's take the stump your toe versus stub your toe first.
20: Okay.
11: It turns out that stump your toe has a couple hundred years of history in the United States. As a matter of fact, the great lexicographer Noah Webster recorded in his dictionaries in the 1820s as a American mm-hmm. variant, although he looked upon it as a vulgar variant, I think, in his words. But it's been around for a very long time, and in the American South and in the American South Midlands, that is, those states in the middle of the country which touch the northern part of the U.S. South, you're more likely to hear it. You stump your toe if you are walking in the house at night and you bang yeah. your toe on a piece of furniture rather than stub your toe. So it's been around for a very long time, and it's not going to seem strange at all to some folks. Stub your toe is far more common, though, and yeah. but both okay. are acceptable. Now, okay. as far as being related to how you cook food, it turns out that you're plugging into something that Martha and I talked about on the show not that long ago, which is to put your foot into it. And this means to cook something particularly well. So you might say, this fish supper is amazing. She really put her foot into it. You ever heard that?
20: Yes, that I have heard.
11: So you're saying that sometimes people will say you stumped your toe or stubbed your toe to mean that they cooked something not so well.
20: Exactly. Yeah. They had somehow, you know, too spicy or too salty. You know, they yes. somehow messed it up.
11: Yes, that's exactly right. And the metaphor there is because you'll say you're holding the spice container or the salt container, and let's say you kind of trip a little bit in the kitchen and you dash a little bit too much of something into the bowl or into the pot. You added a little bit more by accident, so your food ends up yeah. a little too spicy or a little too salty or just not right. Now, occasionally somebody will say you stumped your toe when cooking to mean it turned out unexpectedly well. You did something of a little more, you added a little more of something on accident, yeah. but you're not sure what, and it turned out unexpectedly well.
20: You stumbled onto something good there, yeah.
11: Yeah, you're onto something good, but you don't know what you did right. But in any case, it was accidental.
12: So yeah, banging your toe, in other words, if you're talking about cooking, could be good or it could be bad, right?
20: Exactly, yeah. yeah.
11: But either way, it's still about, it's an accidental thing that happened. Your coworker is completely fine with their usage.
20: Okay.
11: Now, it may not be a common usage, but it's acceptable. And would he speak that way, say, in a formal situation? Maybe not. But he should definitely be himself among his friends and his family.
20: Okay. I will let him know. He'll be glad to hear that he was right.
11: Sure.
12: Well, thanks for sharing your story, Luke.
11: Bye-bye.
20: Bye-bye.
3: All right. And we'll get right back into Away With Words momentarily here. It's 9:38, and you are tuned and listening, of course, to Red River Radio. I'm Kermit Poling, general manager here at Red River Radio, and Susan Caldwell back in the studio with me here. Lots of All Souls folks on the phones waiting for your call, and it's your turn.
15: Yes,
3: go ahead and call.
15: They would love to talk with you, and I see that we do have someone to thank.
3: Oh, okay. All right.
15: Kind of a Red River Radio legend here, Cliff Shackelford.
3: Yeah, right.
15: Cliff and Julie Shackelford of Nacogdoches, Texas. Cliff has the Bird Calls show that is so popular, and I always learn listening to that, and I just love it. But and they say they like All Things Considered and Morning Edition. I get that from a lot of people on the phone.
3: You don't like Bird Calls?
15: Yeah.
3: Well, we do.
15: Yeah, we like
3: We've
15: bird
3: got
15: calls.
3: The mugs and the t-shirts
15: That's
3: to prove
15: right.
3: it.
15: That's right. The new, well, I guess new since the last pledge drive, right?
3: Well, they're really quite recent.
15: Yeah, you know, very recent.
3: $10 a month, you can get your choice. There's a men's, there's a ladies' v-neck. Either one of those shirts. But, you know, we also have them in various packages. You can get it with the mugs.
15: Yes. Yeah. And the mug, you know, I always say the mugs are falling out in my cabinets, but I've started kind of relocating some to church so that I can still be with them, you know, there, but they're not necessarily all falling out of my cabinets. But, yeah, you can get a t-shirt and mug combo for a $200 donation. And it's a beautiful logo. It's a beautiful shirt. I mean, it's got kind of the, you can go online at redriverradio.org and look at it and make your pledge there too while you're at it.
3: That's right.
15: But it's got the bird calls kind of on a green background, bird calls with a beautiful cardinal there, and just it's really, it would be wonderful. It would be nice t-shirt, nice mug, just a beautiful design.
3: Absolutely. 800-552-8502 is the number to call. 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And if you have the app on your digital device, you can make a contribution that way, too. We're asking you to make a contribution because you listen. And we hope that that you're listening. What you hear is worthwhile, and that you are willing to support. You get to set the value to it. Some people contribute, you know, on a regular monthly basis. They what we call sustaining right. members. They'll do like $5 a month or $10 a month. We have some that do $100 a month, which is very, very generous. And we appreciate all of them. And, but if you can just do a one-time donation, hey, that's great too. More calls.
15: Yeah, I see. This is Steve and Nicole Nixick, who are, All Souls members. And Steve is actually down on the phone bank today. So, and they love it all. They love all the programming. So, they have a fantastic family, great kids. So thank you very much, Nick Six. We appreciate you. By the way, we do have a Steve and Susan phone bank this morning. There are two Steves, and when I go back, there'll be two Susans.
3: How does that work out?
15: Yeah.
3: That seems like that would take a little bit of planning.
15: I just kind of asked people, and I was just really kind of
3: you were being
15: delighted
3: selective.
15: With the poetry of it all. Yes.
3: All right. Well, that would work. That's kind of a way with words kind of a
15: yes,
3: appropriate
15: it's perfect
3: thing.
15: Perfect for a way with words.
3: All right. Well, we got to get back into that show, come to think of it. Let me again remind you, we do have the match going on. We've got drawings coming up in the drive. We've got great thank you gifts and great programming that you are attending to right now. And it's because of that we're asking you to contribute. So call now, 800-552-8502, or pledge online at redriverradio.org. And thanks.
2: You know, not thinking about what they want to hear, but really kind of doing a deep dive into yourself.
11: I agree with that. And I have taken a different tactic with my son over the years when he's had to write some personal thing for classwork, where I interview him as if I'm the reporter. You and I both have reporter skills, and he's my subject. And I kind of make it formal. And he's never been treated like that before, where somebody's actually interested in him and quizzes him not as a father or even as a friend, but as a stranger, somebody with a distant business relationship, you know, or a distant kind of remove that he's never encountered before. And I bet these kids not only have never had to look deep inside themselves, but have never had somebody of her professional skill work with them and use her professional tools on them. So they've never encountered somebody so equipped and so qualified to extract from them the gems that are inside.
2: Yeah, I really like your idea of interviewing the kid, because I find so often, I mean, when I've interviewed adults, a lot of times they're so close to their own story, they can't even see it. You know, it's completely out of focus because it's right there in front of their face. And by leading them through some questions like that, they start to listen to themselves and realize, oh, I do have something to say. I am an expert on me and the way that I view the world. It's a thread on Twitter that's really worth reading, and some of the comments were really great, too. Somebody said, what a potentially life-changing gift you're giving these kids, sort of like that rocket NASA launched into the asteroid, a little nudge that can alter a lifetime trajectory.
11: Oh, that's so perfect. What an image. That's exactly right.
2: Right.
11: So this thread, again, we'll link to it on our website. It's by, what is her name and what's that book?
2: Her name is Kelly Barnhill, and I want to recommend her website as well, kellybarnhill.com, because she's very opinionated about writing and teaching and education, and it's a very stimulating read. She's the author of the Newbery-winning The Girl Who Drank the Moon.
11: Oh, that's a lovely title as well. Mm-hmm. Like I said, we'll link to that from our website. We love the stimulating conversation that you share with us. 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
2: Hello, you have a way with words.
21: Hello, this is Katie Turek, and I'm calling in from Greenville, South Carolina.
2: Hey, Katie, welcome to the show.
21: I have been searching online and everywhere I can think of to find the meaning of a saying that I learned in a little one-room country schoolhouse in rural Montana when I was about 8 years old. It's aver. something you would say to someone that it's like, you, ooh, you saw something maybe that they didn't want people to see. It was kind of a teasing comment. Over. And it had occurred to me it might have something to do with Italian, because there were some Italian immigrants who worked in coal mines in the small town nearby. So it's very similar to Spanish. I know a little Spanish. Ah is T-O, meaning to something. And V-E-R in Spanish means see. So like there might be to see, like I see you or I saw you. So I thought maybe it was a colloquialism in Italian, maybe that means shame or shamey shame.
11: Oh, boy, oh, boy, oh, boy, oh, boy, oh, boy. Katie, I have been collecting data on this for a number of years, and so your data is very useful and interesting to me.
21: Wow.
11: And to Martha as well. You're like the piece of the puzzle that slid under the couch that I've been looking for. You know, you've got the whole thing on the table, and there's a hole in the middle.
21: Yes.
11: So we had a call about this a number of years ago, and it was related to this, but it was a different version. And she was from Albuquerque, and the way she described it, it was a thing that you would say when someone at school was reprimanded by the teacher or called into the office. And what the rest of the class would say was, umbers. And it's the kind of thing that in the rest of the country, some of the rest of the country, people might say, oh, or And we got so much email and so many voicemails in response to that. Dozens and dozens of people had versions of this. And some of them were spelled like umber, like the color, but others were spelled U-H-V-E-R, sometimes with a B, sometimes with a V, sometimes with an A or a U at the beginning. And a number of different people thought it might be related to umbrage, and I don't think it is. But most of the people who reported this came from the same part of the country. They had connections to Montana, just like you, but also the Dakotas, North and South Dakota, New Mexico, Arizona, Colorado, Nevada, Wyoming, all from the same region of the country. That's interesting, right? To a linguist.
21: Yes.
11: A sociolinguist, that's very interesting.
21: Well, and especially because those places were populated, at least by Caucasians, you know, we all came from someplace else.
11: As a linguist, I know that before that, there were Spanish speakers. One of the oldest dialects of Spanish spoken in North America is still spoken in Colorado and New Mexico. And it's this long Spanish-speaking tradition. And there's a long tradition of not only these Spanish speakers moving around as families, but as workers, whether it was with cattle or moving with for agricultural reasons or what have you, doing work in the mountains or work in the fields and so forth. And I think it isn't Italian. I think you're right that it's Spanish. And it's aver, because there's a Spanish exclamation, aver, that has lots of variations and lots of uses. But many of them have something to do with something like, let's see, or you're going to find out, or we'll find out, or I'll find out. And I think that's what we're looking at here, is it's a version of the kids all saying, you're going to find out. Basically, a way of saying you're going to see what you're going to get, what kind of trouble you're going to get into.
21: Oh.
11: Yeah. That's Martha, what do you think about this?
2: Yeah, that makes sense to me. I mean, aver to, you know, just see what's happening. You know, let me see that.
21: I see you. I saw you.
11: Yeah, aver is so colloquial that even I have only two books that specialize in interjections in Spanish, and both of them do just kind of a poor job of covering aver, but I can find many, many uses of it in dialogues and fiction and in movie scripts where it seems they approach what we're talking about here. Somebody says, that's not going to happen, and somebody says, aver, it will too, meaning you'll see, it will. We have examples of English speakers taking words from other languages and modifying them in such a way that they no longer sound or feel like they come from another language. From Spanish, for example, from Mexican Spanish, people took the word chones, which is slang for underpants, and changed it to choners. or chonies. Huh. It's not widely used, but some people will know. Or the French word voila. Some people have no idea that that's French, and they spell it W-A-L-A. They don't know that it's French, and they just think it's an English, weird English word, voila. And that's what happens when a word becomes fully anglicized and fully, you know, naturalized in its new home.
21: Well, let me add one more thing. One more thing. That little town with the coal mine, it's called Roundup, Montana, where cattle were driven in. So we're looking Spanish herders, too.
11: There we go. Gold star to you today. I'm going to send you a trophy, in fact. That's amazing what you've done. So I'm really pleased to take your call.
21: Oh, thank you so very much. Mystery solved. Okay.
11: Well, I don't know about that, but how about this? It's another book on the shelf and towards the end of this mystery.
21: Okay. All right.
11: All right. Be well. Goodbye. Take care of yourself.
21: Thank you. Bye-bye.
2: Take care, Katie. Bye-bye.
11: Well, we want to be yours.

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1: Grant, another word that's been added to the brand new official Scrabble dictionary is a word that I didn't know. It's vaquita.
0: This is a type of dolphin.
1: How did you know this? Yeah, vaquita, V-A-Q-U-I-T-A. And I thought, what is it? Is that like little cow? And that is the origin of the term. It means little cow in Spanish, but it's applied to a small, highly endangered porpoise.
0: This is the one that lives in the Sea of Cortez, and I think there are 11 of them left.
1: Is that... Of course you would know how many vaquitas are left in the Sea of Cortez.
0: Well, I do have a son who has for a long time been interested in not only geography, but in animals. And so you tend to pick up the interest of the people around you.
1: Okay. Well, vaquita is now something that he can play in Scrabble.
0: What are your interests? Where do they intersect language? And how much do you want to tell me and Martha? You know you do. You just badly want to tell us. 877-929-9673.
1: Hi there, you have a way with words.
2: Hey, Martha. This is Steve.
0: Where are you calling from, Steve?
2: Wilmington, North Carolina. I was born and raised and lived for 4.5 decades in New York City. Not the island of Manhattan nor the island of Staten, but I lived in neighborhoods in the other three boroughs. Living in the neighborhoods that I did, I very early on heard about the luck of the Irish. People always talked about it when I was a kid and kept hearing luck of the Irish, luck of the Irish. And I read up on the history of Ireland, and it sounded like the luck of the Irish wasn't very good for centuries.
0: Mm-hmm.
2: So I was wondering how the luck of the Irish originated, where that phrase came from, and I'd rather ask two people who sound like they know what they're doing instead of opinionating.
0: Oh, great. Our scam is working. Steve, let me ask you, when you hear people say luck of the Irish, or when in the past when they've said it, are they expressing it as a positive statement?
2: Always. Always. I never picked up any irony. It just seemed like when I was a lot younger, that the grown-ups repeated it, but then it just stayed. And, you know, all the symbolism and the imagery and the pot of gold.
0: Yeah, like the shamrocks and the whole thing.
2: You know, that whole thing, yes, yeah. Exactly.
0: Yeah, the American version of Irishness is a strange, weird thing. But if we go back to the Irish version of Irishness and talk about Irish luck or the luck of the Irish, mm-hmm. It originated from a very bad luck, just as you found, and about the Irish seeming to get the sharp end of the stick so often throughout history, just the potato famine, but the treatment from the British and the just history just did not treat the Irish well. But the Irish have a dark sense of humor, an ironic sense of humor, and you'll find it expressed in jokes and asides and stories. For example, there's a bit of irony in the line that's something about talking about a fellow who died one day and then his numbers came up in the lottery the next. And isn't that the luck of the Irish? It's that kind of ironic luck that often talked about, where you got lucky, but it was too late, or you got lucky, but it was too soon, or you got lucky, but it turned out not to be luck at all. You know, or you thought you were lucky, but it wasn't luck. Like your father gave you a house, but it burned down, right? And then the irony got lost. You know, over the many, many years, the irony got lost, and all that was left was the positive notion of the Irish luck. And so it went from bad to ironic to positive.
2: Uh-huh. Did that happen in Ireland, or did that happen in the U.S.?
0: Both. You know? Yeah, the Irish in Ireland, the Irish in the U.S., what an overlap there is there. It's this interwoven history, a back and forth that is hard to untangle, even at this distance.
2: Well, you're reminding me of some of the Irish Americans that I met during my years in New York City, now that I

0: the way you laid that out. That was terrific.
1: Well, Steve, I think we lucked out with your question. I really appreciate it because I've always thought of the luck of the Irish as something very positive.
0: Yeah, and it's the way people use it. I'm with you on that.
2: Well, I appreciate your call, Steve. Thank you very much.
0: Thank you both. Bye.
2: Bye-bye.
1: Bye, Steve.
2: That ironic sense of good luck actually being bad and bad luck being good, of course, isn't solely the province of the Irish. There's a sense in Yiddish of trefein or mazel, which is luck so good it's unkosher. But of course, the Russian have a little different take on it. The version of Irish luck is to be born wearing a shirt, which is you're born so lucky that you're wearing clothes.
1: Not so lucky for the person giving birth, but...
2: No, well, it comes from the idea of babies born with a caul, C-A-U-L. So,
1: right.
2: But this is a play on that.
1: 877-929-9673. Our conversation about terms for watered-down coffee prompted a voicemail from Carol Bottoms. She's in Wilmington, North Carolina, and she said, "My mother-in-law for years used the term punished water for coffee. She liked her coffee strong, almost boiling, so she would call it punished water." I love that.
2: That's a great one.
1: Punish that water and pour it into my cup. 877-929-9673. Our team includes senior producer Stephanie Levine, engineer and editor Tim Felton, and quiz guy John Chinesky.
2: We'd love to hear from you, no matter where you are in the world. Go to...
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4: Love to get to that 9,000 or more. That's good too. More is always good.
3: Indeed.
4: And we do have someone to thank from my hometown of Alexandria, Louisiana. Anonymous, you know, the Anonymous family, I always say, are some of the most generous people. And we really do appreciate you, Anonymous. Thank you so much. I kind of came full circle back to Louisiana. We were I met my husband in Georgia, and then we were stationed in two different places in California and Michigan and South Dakota, and then ended up here at Barksdale.
3: You had to do a fair amount of traveling.
4: Yeah, so, like I said before, public radio has been that kind of constant from place to place to place. And we just always really appreciate it. So, as they said on Away With Words, wherever you are in the world, we would love to hear from you. I was looking at some of these, this drawing. It's Tuesday night, June 2nd, it's a two-night stay.
3: Yes.
4: At the Bed and Breakfast House. The Steel Magnolia House.
3: Yes.
4: The Steel Magnolia House, which is a bed and breakfast, at 320 Jefferson Street in Natchitoches, historic Natchitoches, Louisiana, which really is a beautiful little town. And you can spend the whole weekend just kind of lounging at the pool and soaking in the movie ambiance, you know, being there in the house where Julia Roberts and Sally Field and, I should not start trying to remember the whole
3: Shirley MacLaine.
4: Yes, Shirley MacLaine was Weezer. That's right.
3: That's right. And she was wonderful. Beatty was in that too. I don't remember if he was.
4: Oh, or somebody who was new at the time who's been Dylan McDermott. Yeah.
3: Okay.
4: Yeah.
3: All right. Yeah. Someone famous. I knew there had to be someone famous in there.
4: All right.
3: We've got to get into news headlines and then wait. We'll be back. Give us a call. 800-552-8502.
5: Pete Hegseth is calling on Asian allies to ramp up military spending. NPR's Jennifer Pack reports.
6: Secretary Hegseth told a room full of military, defense officials, and diplomats that there is rightful alarm at what he called China's historic military buildup.
7: That a Pacific dominated by any hegemon would unravel the regional balance of power and undermine the equilibrium we all seek to preserve.
6: He was less clear on how to prevent an escalation and did not clarify the status of U.S. arms sales to Taiwan and the Iran war, key issues affecting Asian allies. Hegseth also touted better U.S.-China relations coming off what he called a historic summit between President Trump and Chinese leader Xi Jinping in Beijing. Jennifer Pak, NPR News, Singapore.
5: The UN Secretary General has issued his annual report to the Security Council on sexual violence in conflict zones. He has added Israel and Russia to a list of countries credibly suspected of patterns of rape and other sexual violence. Both countries deny the allegations. President Trump has issued an executive order aimed at once again trying to revamp the number of routine childhood vaccinations. NPR's Rob Stein has more.
8: The order directs the Centers for Disease Control and Prevention to review the vaccines routinely recommended to protect children against diseases like measles, mumps, and whooping cough, and align the so-called childhood vaccine schedule with a recent federal scientific assessment that found the U.S. recommends more vaccines than other peer nations. The order comes after a federal judge blocked the administration's last attempt to reduce the number of federal recommended childhood vaccines from 17 to 11. That change was condemned by major medical groups and many leading infectious disease and public health experts. Rob Stein, NPR News.
5: The White House released a report last night on President Trump's visit to Walter Reed National Medical Center this week, described as a routine annual physical. It was his third trip there in a year. The report said Trump is in excellent health and remains fully fit to carry out his duties as commander-in-chief. His doctor recommends he lose weight and exercise more. New York Governor Kathy Hochul signed a bill into law yesterday that bans law enforcement officers from wearing masks while on duty. She says this will apply to local, state, and federal officers operating in New York.
9: We don't need any of our law enforcement wearing masks. We don't need our local police wearing masks. We don't expect our state police to wear a mask, and you will not see that. So we are now saying no longer in the state of New York will you be allowed to wear masks as a technique of intimidation.
5: The law also limits state law enforcement from assisting federal immigration enforcement. This is NPR News. The head of the World Health Organization is in the Democratic Republic of Congo in the midst of an Ebola outbreak. Tedros Adhanom Ghebreyesus is to meet with healthcare workers, local authorities, and affected families. This particular strain of Ebola has no approved treatment or vaccine. Rescuers in Laos say today they freed four more men who had been trapped inside a flooded cave for more than a week. Two more remain trapped in the cave system. Michael Sullivan reports from neighboring Thailand.
10: The men were among a group of seven who entered the twisting, narrow cave system in remote Saisumbun province on May 20th, searching for gold. They've been stuck there since after flash flooding and a landslide cut off their way out. But a post on the Thailand Rescue Diver Facebook page says four made their way out Saturday afternoon, local time. Another man was rescued on Friday. In a video posted on one of the rescue workers' social media accounts, people cheered as the men emerged and were then covered by foil blankets as they received medical attention. For NPR News, I'm Michael Sullivan in Chiang Rai.
5: A federal judge is giving President Trump 14 days to have his name removed from the John F. Kennedy Center for the Performing Arts. Judge Christopher Cooper said Congress named it to honor the late president, and it cannot be officially named for anyone else except by an act of Congress. The order issued yesterday also temporarily halts the plan to shut it down for 2 years for renovation. I'm Nora Rahm, NPR News in Washington.
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17: From NPR and WBEZ Chicago, this is Wait, Wait, Don't Tell Me, the NPR News Quiz. I'm the only man still allowed to wear white after Memorial Day. Bill Curtis. And here's your host at the Studebaker Theater in the Fine Arts Building in Chicago, Illinois, Peter Sagal.
18: Thank you, Bill. Thank you, everybody. As you know, every summer has an official theme, so we're taking the week off to wait until this year's theme is announced so Bill and I don't get it wrong again.
17: We were so embarrassed during Hot Girl Summer when Peter and I showed up as lukewarm boys.
18: So while we wait for the official announcement, we're here to offer you some delightful things we did over the last year or so. Let's start with an extended version of our interview with actor and comedian Tiffany Haddish from November of 2025.
17: Peter asked her what jobs she took to support herself during her early years. And one answer was a little surprising.
18: An energy producer at bar and bat mitzvahs?
19: Yeah, I did bar bat mitzvahs, executive parties, Christmas parties, Hanukkah parties, funerals, you name it. My job, produce amazing energy.
18: Wait a minute. So you were kind of a hype woman? You were like got the crowd hyped up?
19: I wouldn't call that a hype woman. What I call it is an energy producer.
18: Okay.
19: I produce amazing energy.
18: I got you.
20: Yeah,
18: so
20: Peter.
18: I'm just flashing back.
19: You call it a hype woman? That sound like Flavor Flav to me. No.
18: No, that's not it. Okay.
19: Amazing energy.
18: All right. Let me try
19: this
18: to.
19: This is make grandma, grandpa get up out the chair. The energy so good. They got to start dancing.
18: All right. So, yeah. So, like, I do, actually. So, I'm thinking back many, many years to my own bar mitzvah. This was a very long time ago. And I did not have an energy producer of any kind.
19: And it was a boring party, wasn't it?
18: It was pretty dull.
20: I'm honest.
18: It was pretty dull.
20: Peter.
18: So it's too late now. It's too late now. But
19: it's never too late.
18: All right.
19: Can throw you a 67th birthday party.
18: We can do that. And thank you for that estimate of my age. It crippled me. But first of all, so if you had been at my bar mitzvah many years ago, could you briefly demonstrate how you would have energized the party so it was not the drab synagogue assembly room experience that it was?
19: First, I would go to you and I would go, young Peter.
18: Yes.
19: Please take my beautiful brown hand and follow me, darling. And I would lead you out to the dance floor.
18: Yes.
19: And I would stand you right next to me and I would say, follow my lead, do whatever I do, okay? And smile the whole time. No matter how it feels, just smile the whole time. And I would start with a side-to-side step clap, right? And you side-to-side step clap with me. And
20: Peter,
19: I'd be
20: do
19: like,
20: it.
19: That's right, Peter. That's what I'm talking about. Here we go. Oh, hey, and then next thing you know, the whole room is popping it up.
18: I am retroactively very excited and extraordinarily embarrassed. I am like, because
19: that's the Jewish way.
20: Peter, I'm going to be real with you. I've seen Tiffany, she could make a dreidel spin without spinning it.
18: She's got that energy.
20: It just dreidels on out.
18: And you did this for how many years?
19: For 11 years.
18: 11 years.
20: Oh, wow.
21: That was just it was one really long bar mitzvah?
18: No.
19: No, I did 500.
18: Oh. 500.
21: Whoa.
18: Oh, my God. Oh,
19: I got flued out.
18: Hold on,
19: no,
18: people.
19: It's flued out now.
18: Okay. You flued out.
19: I flued out.
18: Were you flued out in a private jute? What?
19: No, it was definitely a public transportation.
18: Okay, yeah.
21: How come for Wait, Wait, Don't Tell Me, we didn't flute her in?
18: I should have.
0: He can't afford it.
2: Blame Trump for that.
18: All right, I gotta. That's sadly true. But you recently had your own bat mitzvah, right?
0: It was a few years ago.
18: Who did you hire? Because you have convinced me of the usefulness of this. Did you hire your own energy producer for your bat mitzvah, or did you handle that yourself?
0: I hired the same company that I used to work for. I hired them, and we brought in younger, more vibrant energy producers. and then like Billy Crystal did my Aaliyah.
18: Kidding.
0: Silverman's sister did. She officiated my whole bat mitzvah. Susan Silverman, like, it was the most beautiful. It was beautiful.
18: I want to ask you, one of the things I also learned is that during your years of struggle, you still had ambitions. You knew, and you said sometimes in public that you were going to make it. You were going to be big. Now that, well, you have, you became incredibly famous with Girls Trip and many stuff since then. What is the first thing you did when you started making real money?
0: I bought a microscope.
18: A microscope?
0: Yeah, I bought a $359 microscope that took pictures of bacteria, and I could upload those bacteria to Google, and I could find out exactly what it is. To me, okay, so in my mind, it was me developing my relationship with God and just seeing all the things he created. And did you know that some bacteria look just like people?
18: Really? I mean, I thought they were like some of them were like rod shaped and some of them were squiggly, but you're saying that you look through that.
0: Yeah, and some of them is ugly as just ugly. Right. And I'm like, oh God, I see what you was doing. This guy's a bacteria like this, right? Like this candida.
18: And I know that.
0: And I'm just curious about all the stuff God does. Like, that's why I like swimming with sharks and stuff, because you see all the plant life and animal life down there. And you just like, look how creative he is. He's so creative.
21: That could be your last thought just before one of those sharks eats you.
0: I know, right?
21: You know.
0: But see, here go the thing. Sharks don't really like people like that. That's why they bite them and spit them out, because we too acidic. So as long as I keep drinking soda, girl, I'm good.
18: Tiffany Haddish, it is a joy to talk to you, but we have invited you here to play a game, and this time we are calling it
22: Girls Trip. Meet Girl Strip.
18: You start in Girls Trip, so we're going to ask you about comic strips about girls. Girl strips. Get it?
21: Yeah.
18: Answer.
0: Oh, okay. Oh, I thought it was going to be something else. I'm like,
18: I know.
0: If there's a boy strip. I'm like the boy strip club.
18: I bet you do. But no, I wanted to clarify, that's what we're doing. We're a weekend
0: show for families.
18: So
0: okay.
18: Here you go.
0: Okay, family show. Let's
18: here we go.
0: Go.
18: Here, so answer 2 to 3 questions right. You'll win our prize for one of our listeners. Bill, who is Tiffany Haddish playing for?
22: Liz Patterson of Atlanta, Georgia.
18: All right. Here's your first question. The most famous girl strip is, of course, Kathy, that long-running strip about a single woman with issues. Kathy ended its run in 2010, but it left its mark on the comic strip industry. How? A, the strip in which she married her boyfriend Irving was so bad, the phrase marrying Irving now means ruining your comic strip forever. B, whenever a comic strip writer can't think of something for a character to say, they just say ack, like Kathy did. Or C, the highest praise one comic artist can say to another is, I thought I was reading Kathy.
0: 2.
18: You're going to go for B, a comic strip writer can't think of anything for a character to say. They just say, ack. No, I'm afraid it was marrying Irving.
21: Really?
18: Marrying Irving, because people believe that completely ruined, that's like the comic strip equivalent of jumping the shark. Here's your next question. The Barbie doll was in part originally inspired by a German newspaper comic strip called Lily. Who was Lily, the character Lily? Was she A, the beautiful wife of an ugly bricklayer named Kenneth, B, a, quote, high-end call girl, or C, a beauty pageant winner who became a surgeon, an astronaut, and an Olympic gymnast?
0: Well, I would like it to be C, but I feel like it's, especially when Barbie came out and all of that, and around the time, I would go with A.
18: You're going to go with the beautiful wife of an ugly bricklayer?
0: Wait. So what was the second one?
18: The second one was that Lily, the character on whom Barbie was partially based, was a, quote, high-end call girl.
22: High-end.
18: More of an escort, if you
22: yes.
18: will.
22: Yes.
0: Well, then I'll go with B.
18: You're going to go with B.
0: Because the way her makeup was and stuff, and she always had her boobs out.
18: That's right. You have figured it out. That's what Lily was. So Lily was a... You got it right. Lily was a risque comic for adults in the 50s in Germany, and the company started making dolls of Lily, And the wife of one of the founders of Mattel was in Germany, saw one and said, hey, I can work with that. All right, here's your last question. The comic strip Little Orphan Annie ended its run in 2010. What was the adorable orphan's fate in the very last Little Orphan Annie comic strip? Was it A, she was being held captive by an Eastern European war criminal? B, she discovered her real parents were the Romanovs, making her heir to the Russian throne? Or C, she instantly aged the 90 years that had passed since the first strip and crumbled into dust?
20: Like Thanos?
18: Very much like Thanos, yes.
19: Okay. What was A again?
18: A again was that she was being held captive by an Eastern European war criminal.
19: Then I'm going to go with she got kidnapped, and that's how they came with the movie Taken.
18: That's exactly right.
19: Wow.
18: In fact, I believe in the final frame of the final strip, Daddy Warbucks is saying into a phone, I have certain skills. In the very last strip, Annie, who, by the way, during her life in the comics was constantly being kidnapped, Annie is being held in Guatemala by a man known as the Butcher of the Balkans. And as far as we know, she is still there.
19: I'm okay. Upset. I'm writing a letter.
18: All right. Bill, how did Tiffany Haddish do in our quiz?
22: Are you kidding? She rewrote the quiz.
18: She's a winner in everything. You have brought the energy in this little right.
20: Peter, I told you.
18: You told me, and you did not exaggerate.
22: She's still going.
18: She's still going.
21: Brian was your advance man, Tiffany.
18: Yes, that's true. Tiffany Haddish is an Emmy and Grammy winner. You can see her in her new show, Tiffany Haddish Goes Off. It is streaming on Peacock now. If it is a quarter as fun as talking to her in real life, it will be amazing. Tiffany Haddish, thank you so much.
1: All right, we'll get back into Wait, Don't Tell Me here momentarily here on Red River Radio. It's about 18 minutes now after 10 o'clock. I'm Kermit Poling, the GM here at Red River Radio, and from our, longtime friend and, community advisory board member and just all-around good guy from Nacogdoches, Texas, is in the studio, Tim Chauvin. Hey, good morning to you.
3: Good morning to you and everybody else, too.
1: And it's great to see you. Did you have a good drive up?
3: We did. It was a beautiful day out there. We stopped in Joaquin and had a nice little breakfast sandwich on the way through, and it was a good morning.
1: Okay, excellent. Yeah. Been through there plenty. I guess driving down to Nacogdoches when I've had to go down there.
3: Yep, that's the way to get there, or a way to get there anyway.
1: Yeah, it's terrific. Well, we are doing pretty well. We're about $750 away from crossing $9,000, which we would like to do here, certainly by the time we hit 11 o'clock.
3: Let's try.
1: Yeah, so we have a match going on right now. We've got a drawing coming up on Tuesday for a two-night stay at the Steel Magnolia Bed and Breakfast. Pretend to be a movie star. Stay at the Steel Magnolia B&B. And, the winner could be you if you entered into it. And if you make a contribution, we put you not only into the one drawing, but we put you into the remaining drawings of the drive. So take advantage of that. Kind of a little bonus there and do that at 800-552-8502. Most importantly, though, you'll be supporting the programming that you listen to.
3: Yes, and Kay Scott earlier today went ahead from Winsboro, Louisiana. Says she likes the morning edition, Wait, Don't Tell Me, All Things Considered. And it's just a litany of programs that she finds enjoyable and has gone ahead and made the pledge to go ahead and support that programming that she listens to, and we would love love for you to do exactly the same thing. 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
1: Indeed. 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
1: All right. 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
18: So while we desperately hit the gym, here's some more delightful interviews from the past year to entertain you. In October of last year, we all went to Hawaii, where we talked to one of the great living masters of that island's traditional instrument, the ukulele.
17: Peter's first question to Taimane, how the hell do you pronounce ukulele?
4: Ukulele.
18: Ukulele.
4: Uku.
18: Ukulele. Lele.
4: You got it.
18: How about if you give it the appropriate, respectful name, and I just continue to screw it up? Because that's...
4: You know, we could do that for probably like 10 to 15 minutes.
18: We can do that. That's really great. So you, and I mentioned this, started playing the ukulele at a very young age, right?
4: Yes, I started when I was 5. And it was just the instrument that I grew up learning how to express myself.
18: Right.
4: And I so happen to love classical music, metal music, but it's all played on this instrument.
18: Well, I want to get to that because that's one of the things you're known for. But you were busking. You were out on the streets at 5. You went out with your father?
4: I started actually when I was 7, a little bit more mature.
18: Yeah.
4: But
6: that's a very reasonable age to send your child out onto the street to try to make money.
18: Yes.
4: I had a hard work ethic back in the day, and so I started playing on the streets of Kalakaua Avenue.
18: Right. That's the big commercial district in Waikiki with all the big shops on it and restaurants, tourists walking up and down all night.
4: Exactly. I loved it, and I kept doing it until the age of 13.
18: Wow.
4: And that's where one of the singers from the Don Ho show saw me playing, was on the streets of Waikiki.
18: Yeah.
4: And so I got to meet Uncle Don. I like to call him Uncle Don.
18: Sure.
7: I like to call him Uncle Don.
4: Right? Uncle Don.
1: Oh my gosh.
4: He really, you know, he took me under his wing and, you know, really showed me the ropes of how much it takes to put on a show.
18: Right.
4: And so I was with him for 5 years until his passing, and he really just introduced me to Waikiki, and then from there I started touring all over the world because the ukulele, everyone loves the ukulele.
18: That's absolutely true. That's absolutely true. So it is true that one of the things you've done is you've really expanded people's understanding of what a ukulele can do, and I was hoping you could kind of demonstrate, because you're known, for example, for some remarkable covers. You just put out a cover of Joni Mitchell's Big Yellow Taxi.
4: I did.
18: Right?
4: Mm-hmm.
18: And so is there like anything like people would not expect to hear somebody play really well on a ukulele that you love to play for them?
4: Yes. I'm just going to go ahead and play it.
18: Go ahead.
6: And for those of you... Yes. For those of you listening at home, this could be any of the panelists. You can't see this.
18: Yeah.
7: Yeah.
18: All right. Here we go.

0: Christina.
1: Yeah.
2: That's amazing.
0: I was a
3: Phantom?
0: Yeah.
3: I
0: was a little bit rusty, but once I got going.
2: I'm a little rusty. I thought you were gonna do like Smoke on the Water or something, but no. Can you do that?
0: Hey.
1: Yes. Yeah. Yes, Stairway.
2: Wow. Well, Taimane, we have asked you here to play a game we're calling
4: Mini Guitar Meet Mini Golf.
2: So,
5: okay.
2: You like smaller instruments. We thought we'd ask you about the tiny version of golf, miniature golf. Answer 2 out of 3 questions correctly, you'll win our prize for one of our listeners. Also, who is Taimane playing for?
4: Jim Joplin of Lawton, Oklahoma.
2: All right.
5: All right, Oklahoma.
2: And you know, they just love the ukulele in Oklahoma. So here's your first question.
5: Okay.
2: Most historians agree that miniature golf was invented in Scotland in the 1860s for one very specific reason. What was it? A, it was made for women who weren't allowed to play real golf because it was considered improper for them to raise their arms above their shoulders. B, a local aristocrat said, love the game, but can we do without all that walking? Or C, so a notorious sports gambler could win a bet that he could finish a whole round of golf in half an hour.
5: Oh, gosh. You know, I'm not much of a walker myself, so I would love to say B.
2: Yeah.
5: The vibe.
2: No.
5: B's not the vibe.
0: Yeah.
5: You know, there's other... You know, I'm just getting this feeling of A.
2: A. Yes, it's A. Yeah.
5: Thanks, you guys.
2: Apparently, back in Victorian Scotland, you couldn't have ladies scandalizing society by showing their pits.
1: When in doubt, go with misogyny.
2: Exactly. Always. All right, that was very good. Now, back in the early days, mini golf courses used to be different than they are today. How so? Was it A, instead of mechanical obstacles like windmills, children were hired to leap onto the course and swat away your ball? B, instead of hitting your ball into the mouth of a fake clown in the last hole, you do it to a real clown? Or C, instead of turf, the surfaces were made of goat hair dyed green?
5: You know, I just keep getting these feelings.
2: These vibes. Where does it come?
5: You know,
2: the spirit of aloha.
5: You know, I'm going to go with, like, the ocean, like the sea.
2: The sea. Wise choice being Hawaii. Yes, it was sea. Dyed goat hair was the surface of choice. This was before AstroTurf, of course. Last question. You can play thousands of mini golf courses around the world, including in some unusual places, like which of these? On the lip of a volcano in Stromboli, Italy, with real lava providing some of the obstacles.
0: Ooh.
2: B, 400 feet underground in an abandoned Transylvanian salt mine. Or C, on the roof of the second tallest building in Dubai, where if your ball goes out of bounds, it really goes out of bounds.
5: I'm going to go with B.
2: You're going to go with the Transylvanian salt mine. You're right.
5: Ah!
2: It is called...
1: Wow.
2: It is called Salina Turda, and it's got a whole amusement park down there along with the mini golf. It's the most popular underground tourist attraction in the world.
0: What's it called?
2: Salina Turda. No smart remarks, Paula. Also, how did Taimane do on our quiz?
4: She's got the vibes. 3 out of 3.
5: Oh.
2: There you go. Yeah. Taimane is a singer, songwriter, and one of the world's most celebrated ukulele players. For tour dates, head to taimane.com/live. Taimane. Taimane, everybody. Give it up. So when we went to Hawaii, we, of course, took a plane. But champion long-distance swimmer Becca Mann saved on baggage fees and swam there.
6: In addition to swimming across the Maui Channel and back, Becca is a 2-time national champion in the 10-kilometer swim. And when she joined us last year, guest host Dagid Forsad Ask her what spending that much time in the water does to a person.
5: One of the things that I thought about, like, when thinking about these adventures that you go on, is that you're in the water for a really, really, really long time. So what are some of the weird kind of physical side effects of this kind of swimming?
7: So when you're in salt water, you will start swelling. So like about 9 hours in, my nostrils were swollen together. And then when I got out of the water, my uvula was hanging onto the back of my tongue. And I couldn't swallow for the rest of the day. It was disgusting.
5: Oh, God. This is where I pretend to really know what a uvula is.
7: It hangs in the back of your throat.
5: Oh, yeah. Got you. Either way, I sense that this is bad. This again kind of conjures the question of, like, why do you do this to yourself? But what is your, like, what's your big goal now? I mean, you've already done so much. Is there another, like, a record you want to set?
7: Yeah, so I actually took, after that swim, I took 5 years off of swimming. That was, like, the last thing that I wanted to do with my career because I just narrowly missed my third Olympic team, and I didn't want to end on a failure. So I love swimming, and I figured, why not just see how long I can love swimming for in one period? And then after that, took 5 years off, and I was just really missing swimming. So I got back into it a year ago and then made the national team again after 5 months of training. So
1: wow.
7: I'm hoping
1: yeah.
7: that
8: Daddy behavior.
7: Now I'm just kind of taking it 6 months by 6 months and seeing what happens from there. And as long as I keep enjoying getting into the pool every day to train, I'm going to keep sticking with it.
9: When you're in the open water, are there people that are, like, watching you or tracking you in some ways? You're not completely by yourself, right?
7: Yeah, so there was a kayak that was probably, like, 5 to 10 feet away from me the whole time, and then a boat that would stay, like, 200 meters ahead. And then every, like, 20 minutes, I'd swim up to the boat. And my mom was actually on the boat, and she was violently seasick the whole time.
9: Oh,
7: she was not happy. She said, never doing this again. And she'd throw me a feed. We call them feeds. They're basically just, like, liquid fuel. Mm-hmm. So, like, a Gatorade with, like, some sort of energy gel melted into it. So, I wasn't fully alone, even though, like, I couldn't touch the boat. Nobody was allowed to touch me because then you're disqualified if that happens. But there were people nearby in case I needed help or anything.
8: Okay, so there were people nearby. My question is, what's the most incredible thing you've seen in the open ocean? Because I won't be going. I need to live vicariously through you.
7: I think I've seen 3 sharks, and I really love sharks. All of them were, it was 2 black tip reef sharks and then 1 white tip reef shark. And I think that they're just such beautiful creatures. All of them were, like, very peaceful. And yeah, I love all the animals.
8: They're probably surprised to see you.
5: Yeah.
8: Girl, what are you doing at my house?
5: Oh yeah, they have a real reputation for being peaceful. So that's
7: those ones in particular. I met some nice ones.
5: Well, so speaking of, like, fish, have you ever, like, had a relationship with a fish in the style of my octopus teacher?
7: I can't say that I have.
5: I mean, are you open to that?
7: You know what? I'm open to everything. We'll see. We'll see where life takes me.
5: Do you ever, like, swim in a hotel pool and just, like, casually do laps but also smoke everybody and show off?
7: Definitely. I think so. Depending on what kind of mood I'm in.
5: Oh, Becca, man. Well, we've actually asked you here to play a game. We're calling...
1: Thanks for joining us.
5: So, you know all
7: about...
5: Oh, no. Oh, no is right. You know all about open water. So, we're going to ask you about closed water, aquariums. Answer 2 out of 3 questions correctly, and you'll win our prize for one of our listeners, the voice of any of us, on their voicemail. Bill, who is Becca playing for?
1: Ryan Campbell of Houston, Texas.
5: All right.
7: All right. I won't let you down, Ryan.
5: Here's your first question. The San Antonio Aquarium has a touch tank, which can provide guests with unique experiences like which of these? Is it A, an archer fish spitting water directly into your boyfriend's eye? Is it B, an octopus grabbing your 6-year-old by the arm and trying to climb out of the tank to get the rest of her? Or is it C, the can you handle a lionfish sting challenge?
7: I'm going to say C, just because I don't know if the aquarium would be able to get away with the first two.
5: Oh, it is B. They got away with an octopus grabbing a kid. Don't worry, the kid is fine, and it only took three adults armed with ice packs to make the octopus let go. But... All right, here's your next question. The San Antonio Aquarium had another situation in 2018. When one of their sharks went missing. Fortunately, they were able to track it down quickly because security footage showed what? Was it A, one shark was hiding on the bottom of its tank while another shark buried it in the sand? Was it B, the shark jumping a barrier into the beluga whale tank where it was now playing with a whale like they were best friends? Or was it C, two people lifting the shark out of its tank, putting it in a baby stroller, and walking out of the aquarium?
7: Okay, I feel like it could be any of these three things.
5: Okay.
7: C seems like it would be the most fun, so I'm going to go with C.
5: You're right, it is C.
9: Oh my God. Yes.
5: I can't believe you got that. Police recovered the shark from the guy who wanted it for the, quote, extensive aquarium habitat in his garage. I really see a lot of myself in that guy. All right, here's your last question. According to a 2017 interview, when the sharks at one aquarium wouldn't mate, the staff solved the issue by doing what? Was it A, piping salt and peppers, push it into the enclosure on a loop? Was it B, putting jasmine oil into their water as an aphrodisiac? Or was it C, putting lipstick on the female shark?
7: What's the audience thinking? A? Okay, I can't say no to that then. It has to be A.
5: Oh my God, that's right! Push It is a cross-species sexy song.
10: Wow.
5: Bill, how did Becca do on our quiz?
1: Well, she did swim a very long way. So we're going to call her a winner, 2 out of 3.
4: Yeah.
7: All the audience the true winner, though.
5: Well, Becca Mann is a champion open water swimmer and a writer. Becca Mann, thank you so much for joining us on Wait, Wait, Don't Tell Me.
7: Thank you for having me. This is so much fun.
10: All right, it's 21 minutes now before 11 o'clock. Good morning to you. Glad to have you along here. More wait here, here in this next third of the hour, I guess it is. Tim Chauvin back in the studio with me. I'm Kermit Poling. We're working our way to $9,000. Let's get up and over that by the time we're at the top of the hour when we get into from the top. That would be great. We've got great thank you items. We have match money. So whatever contribution you make, it's going to be doubled. If you make your contribution right now, we've got the drawings, we've got great programming that you listen to that is a part of your life, and it's because of that we're asking you to make a contribution. Let's keep this station successful. You know, we're getting to the end of our fiscal year. That's why we do this summer drive. But we didn't want to do something that was weeks long, so it's just 1 week and done. And we're asking you to step up. I know it's the weekend, but go ahead and contribute. You know, it's a beautiful day, and you know, let that inspire you to be generous.
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11: Yes, indeedy.
10: 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I can drive anywhere I want to, and it locks into HD and just stays there. 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
10: It does, and it's exciting, and people like that. 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
11: Yes. 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
10: Absolutely. All right, we're getting back into Wait, Wait. 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
2: Laboratories of planes and thinking, oh my God, how old is this plane, right? You think, oh no, was this plane built in the 60s? And then you think about how well us people who were built in the 60s are holding together right now, and you start to panic. But you can relax. The Washington Post reported this week that the FAA still requires that all airplane bathrooms still have ashtrays. That way they can guarantee that the dirtiest thing in there is not the toilet seat.
0: Why do they have them?
2: The idea is, you're not allowed to smoke on airplanes. And they tell you, when you know they give the announcement, if you smoke in, there's smoke detectors in the bathrooms. If you smoke in there, it's a crime. Don't do it. But what if somebody does anyway? And they want to make sure that if somebody does break the law and lights a cigarette in there, they want a safe, fireproof place for them to put the cigarette besides a trash can, say, full of paper. Mm. And you especially don't want them flushing them down the toilet because that blue stuff in there, that's leftover jet fuel.
12: Wow. So then what happens to the cocaine that I have in there?
2: Well...
0: You can snort that right off the toilet seat.
4: Yeah. Yeah.
2: Also, yes. People are upset.
4: About a lot.
2: It's true.
12: Yeah.
2: Actually, I wasn't even a question. I was okay. People are upset. No, people are upset in Thailand after a parade there went by this museum full of priceless cultural artifacts. And then what happened?
4: They broke in and stole.
2: No. I'll give you a hint. We don't know why they routed the annual subwoofer celebration parade by the National Museum of Tippy Objects.
0: Oh, wow.
4: Yes. I grew up in the South, and dudes would have these woofers in their cars.
2: Yep.
4: And they drive by and they rattle every dish, every window in your house. And so they just rattled those artifacts and destroyed them.
2: That's exactly what happened. The loud music from the parade shattered priceless artifacts. The parade celebrates this particular province's unique contributions to Thai culture, including rod hay, which is the relatively recent tradition of modifying cars and trucks with, yes, super powerful loudspeakers. Okay, bad enough, but why did the parade also follow those with floats filled with those sopranos singing so high they shatter glass? The noise was so loud it knocked several priceless pieces of historical pottery off their shelves onto the floor where they shattered. What's the problem? Now there are a bunch more objects, and they're much more reasonably priced.
0: Yeah, I was going to say, they were priceless before, now they have a price.
2: Exactly. Now we know. Capitalism.
0: Four for a dollar.
2: I think it's great. More destructive parades. I want to see, like, a Macy's Thanksgiving Day parade where a wind gust makes Snoopy take out the entire Metropolitan Museum.
0: You know what?
2: What?
0: Something close. I used to have this picture that I got from a newspaper, and I had it on my notebook for the longest time. It was one time at the Macy's Day Parade. You know, they had an underdog inflatable.
2: Yeah.
0: And he had like a menacing look, like his eyebrows were,
2: yes.
0: You know, and he was pointing, and a gust of wind caught it. And it went, like, towards people, and the people scattered.
2: Sure.
0: And it was such a great... So that's actually... it didn't destroy a museum, but... But well, I do feel it's a similar story, and that's why I told it.
2: Yeah.
13: Katie, according to the New York Times, contrary to the popular belief held by many pet owners, all dogs are what?
14: Oh. The popular belief is that they're all lovely, so I would say me. What are we even asking me for, Tom? All dogs are destined for hell?
13: I'll give you a hint. Maybe it'll narrow it down. These are the creatures that literally chase their own tails.
14: So actually they're all really dumb?
13: Yes, dumb.
14: Hell, I knew that. I knew that about my dog.
12: Yeah, mine too.
14: Mine's very dumb, and she's loud about it.
12: Yeah.
13: The New York Times wants you to know your dog is most likely not a genius. Which is weird, because they're always trying to get my dog to sign up for the Wordle. Opening word, grr. Josh.
12: Yes.
13: You have a pug.
12: I do.
13: Smart or dumb?
12: Dumb. She's so dumb. We bought her a step so that she can hop up onto the couch, because the couch cushion's kind of high. She sits on the step and is like, come on, get me the rest of the way.
13: I have a pug, too.
12: Is your pug smart?
13: No. No. So dumb. So dumb. What does your dog smell like? Your pug smell like?
12: She doesn't smell great.
13: Mine has a very distinct smell. I want to know if this is just a pug thing.
12: Is it, because we've had moments of the Frito smell.
13: Fritos!
12: Yeah.
13: Yes.
14: That's all dogs.
15: That's all dogs.
14: Yeah, my dog smells like Fritos too.
13: Yeah. You smell like Fritos. You're like, this dog isn't that bright. And then you smell him and you're like, I just want to meet your face.
16: Since my tail is wagging, my tongue is almost dragging, I just can't keep bragging, hey, I'm a ducky dog.
2: Finally, Lucy Dacus is one of the most popular singer-songwriters working today, both on her own and with the supergroup Boy Genius. When she joined us in December, I asked her if it was true that she put out her first record as a favor to a friend.
17: Yeah, we had a school project to do, and my friend was working at Reba McEntire's studio.
2: Yeah.
17: And he was like, no one's scheduled on this Saturday, should we sneak in? And so the whole record, we recorded it in one day, illegally. Well, I don't know if it's illegal. But without approval.
2: Right. And I guess the first question is, did he get a good grade?
17: I never asked him that.
2: Really? he didn't fail and have to have you record another record, did he?
17: Yeah, and that's what Historian is.
2: Yeah, exactly. Yeah. Exactly. That was the second project.
17: Yeah.
2: That's an amazing story. You started playing guitar, I'm told, at 12 years old?
17: I would say... The correct answer is yes.
2: The correct answer is yes. I like the fact that you're already getting to the quiz aspect. That's good.
17: I'm not very, I'm still like not the best at guitar. I feel like guitar at that time was hardly listenable.
2: Really? But you're actually quite an accomplished guitarist. You were on a list of one of the greatest of all time, I saw.
17: Yeah.
2: Yeah.
14: Wow.
2: Yeah. Do you remember, I'm always curious about this, artists like yourself, like what your first songs were like when you first wrote a song. Do you remember what it was?
17: I had a song called Stupid Cupid, which was like, why won't Cupid come to me? I was probably like 7 years old.
14: What?
2: Yeah, I know.
14: You were already like pining for a partner at seven?
17: Yes.
2: Stupid Cupid.
17: I also had a song that was about people who are upset when someone cheats on them, but it is probably their fault, because why would they cheat on you if you weren't hard to be with? Wait. Again, I was probably like 8 years old.
14: Oh my goodness.
2: Wow. You were eight years old. And
14: what was happening at your elementary school?
17: I'm glad I don't remember.
2: Yeah. You also, yeah, in your early days before you recorded that school project and began to become very popular, you worked at I didn't even know that these still existed within a young person's lifetime, but a photo processing shop in Richmond, where you grew up?
17: Mm-hmm.
2: Wow.
17: Richmond Camera.
2: Richmond
17: Thank
2: Camera.
17: You.
2: Did that experience inspire any of your writing?
17: Well, it was so mindless, and it was 8 hours a day, and so I would sit and do my, like, da-da-da-da-da-da-da-da, and then I had a pad of paper, and I would write songs, and I'd get home, and I'd get on the guitar, and I'd write, like, a song a day at that time, which is not, like, what I do anymore.
2: Wow. Have you considered, I mean, you seem to be nostalgic for when you were that productive. Have you considered taking on, like, a mindless day job again just to reignite the creative spirit?
17: Yeah, I think you're being funny, but I'm not. I
2: really?
17: Definitely thought about that. Yeah. I'm ready.
2: You're ready. Somebody hire this woman for drudge work so she can reach like
15: the photo counter at Walgreens. I think that's exactly how you dress.
17: Why not?
2: In 2019, you released a song on certain holidays throughout the year and then put out a record of them all called Holidays, and I love this record. How did you decide which holidays to do?
17: The real truth is that I had recorded a bunch of things for no reason because it's fun to do, and I was like, when are these going to see the world? And so I realized that some of them had like a holiday aspect, others I kind of could make it up. Like Dancing in the Dark, we just said that Bruce Springsteen's birthday is a holiday, which I stand by.
2: Right.
17: And then like In the Air Tonight, like that was kind of eerie, so we did it for Halloween.
2: I also wanted to ask, as you say, one of the holidays, Bruce Springsteen's birthday, and you do think that's a holiday? You're a big fan, right?
17: It was in my house growing up. I mean, it was written out. We had like a big

0: Bruce Springsteen's birthday.
1: Wow.
2: Please tell me you called it the Springsteen.
0: The Springsteen? You're a genius. That's crazy. I have to call my dad.
3: I saw a picture of you with Springsteen. So you did meet him, right?
1: Did you tell him? Did you tell him about the Springsteens?
0: No.
1: Oh.
3: What?
0: I already knew. Like, I'm not that like phased when I meet people, but he like is.
3: Yeah.
0: So important to my dad and to me, and I like showed up at a friend's birthday party and like saw him and I was like, I need to go. I'm about to make a fool of myself. And so I was crying at the bar to a friend. I was like, this is weird, and I should go. And so then I turned around, and he was right there. And he actually, like, knew me and knew my music already. So I was just like, I think you're the best. and he's very gracious, and he seems to be like the guy that you want him to be, which is not always true.
3: It's always so true. Well, Lucy Dacus, it is a pleasure to talk to you, and we have invited you here to play a game we're calling
4: Boy Genius Meet Boy Geniuses.
3: So your band is called Boy Genius, so we're going to ask you three questions about geniuses who are also boys. Answer two out of three. Well, you're rolling your eyes. I did warn you earlier it would be dumb. I mean,
0: genius is opposite of dumb, so
3: okay.
0: Let's go.
3: Let's go. All right, I appreciate it. That was very charitable. Okay. So as I was saying, answer two to three questions correctly, and you'll win our prize for one of our listeners. Also, who is Lucy playing for?
4: Kimberly Ramos of Chicago, Illinois.
3: All right. Here's your first question. Math genius Suborno Bari started at NYU last fall at the age of 12. When a reporter asked him, do you sometimes wonder at the fact that you're only 12? What was his response? A, quote, why wonder at that when there's dark matter to wonder about? B, quote, not really, I've seen my birth certificate. Or C, quote, yes, mainly when my classmates go to a bar without me.
0: I'm going to say the second option. I think it's two.
3: You are right.
0: Or
3: it was B. Yes, he said, yes, I've seen my birth certificate. He is a math genius. He can count to 12. All right. Here's your next question. Doogie Howser was a fictional boy genius who, in the show, completed med school at the age of 14. But the actor who played him, Neil Patrick Harris, was not a medical prodigy. So how did he get through the scenes where he had to spout a lot of medical jargon while performing surgery? Was it A, he recorded each big word just one at a time, and then the editors would just cut away to the nurses a lot to make it sound like he was saying it all at once? B, he put a card with his lines written on them inside the surgical wound he was supposed to be operating on? Or C, the actor playing the patient on the operating table would whisper the lines to him, taking advantage of the fact you couldn't see his mouth under a oxygen mask?
0: I'm going to say B because...
3: You're going to say B. You're right.
0: Yes.
3: It was...
0: Yay!
3: All right. Here is your last question. Get this right, you'll be perfect. Boy geniuses from around the country were once invited to participate in a game show called Our Little Genius, where prodigies answered nearly impossible questions in the pursuit of winning $500,000. But the show, the recorded, never aired. Why? A, the network had said, people already feel dumb watching game shows. Now we're going to make them feel dumber. B, the phone-a-friend feature failed when every single contestant asked, does my mom count? Or C, it was shut down when it was revealed the kids weren't actually geniuses. Producers were just feeding them the answers right before they filmed.
0: I feel like we live in the world of C.
3: We do, sadly. It is a fallen world that we live in, and you are correct. It was C. The whole thing was a scam. It was never broadcast. Also, how did Lucy do in our quiz?
4: She did great. 3 out of 3.
3: Well done.
0: Great.
3: Lucy Dacus is a singer-songwriter and one-third of the supergroup Boy Genius. Her new album, Forever is a Feeling, is out now. Lucy Dacus, thank you so much for joining us on Wait, Wait, Don't Tell
0: Me. Thank you for having me.
3: It was a pleasure to talk to you. Take care.
0: Likewise.
3: Bye-bye. That's it for our Spring is the Best Time to Prepare for Summer edition. We'll be back next week with beautiful new tan lines. But first, let me tell you that support for NPR comes from NPR stations and...

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1: 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Tyler Kilgore, Tim Chauvin back in the studio with me here, and of course we've been listening to Wait Wait, which we actually re-air that every weekend. We just don't air it one day, we air it Saturday mornings and Sunday afternoons, so you have a chance to hear that program again. And we were kind of calculating out costs for programs, and if you make a contribution of $100 or better, you will cover the cost of service of LSU in Shreveport. 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Tyler Kilgore, Tim Chauvin back in the studio with me here, and of course we've been listening to Wait Wait, which, we actually re-air that every weekend. We just don't air it one day, we air it Saturday mornings and Sunday afternoon. So you have a chance to hear that program again. And we were kind of calculating out, costs for programs. And, if you make a contribution of $100 or better, you will cover the cost. Studio with me here. And, of course, we've been listening to Wait Wait, which, we actually re-air that every weekend. We just don't air it one day. 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So you have a chance to hear that program again. And we were kind of calculating out, costs for programs. And, if you make a contribution of $100 or better, you will cover the cost. If you make a contribution of $100 or better, you will cover the cost.

0: where he plays in a trio with two friends who also happen to be on today's show. Let's start, though, with Wilson. Wilson, hey, welcome to From the Top.
1: Hello, Peter. It's nice to be here.
0: I love the way you play Bach because it's very in style, it's historically informed, but you don't shy away from using the dynamic range that the piano has to offer, and I really appreciate that. And your sense of rhythm is also amazing.
1: Thank you.
0: It's just what this piece needs. I think you do it really, really well. How do you prepare for a piece like this?
1: Yeah, so first of all, I take a look at the piece from beginning to end, mm-hmm. and then I do some research on it,
0: nice.
1: Just to get some background information. And then I just start to slowly practice one hand at a time.
0: I'm curious, Wilson, what first got you started with music?
1: Well, starting music in general wasn't really my idea.
0: Okay.
1: It was my mom's.
0: Was there a moment when you knew that you wanted to play? I knew it was your mom's idea at first, but when did you start to really own being a pianist?
1: I think that moment was when I got admitted to the Juilliard School when I was 7. That got me into, like, the conservatory environment.
0: Right.
1: Also, through, like, the rigorous training, it got me to think deeper about the music. And
0: yeah.
1: having all these musical friends in Juilliard was what got me really into music.
0: And that feeling of community is huge. Even though you're a pianist and a lot of the time you spend is alone,
1: mm-hmm.
0: what does chamber music mean to you?
1: Chamber music is collaboration, and
0: yeah.
1: I think for me, most importantly, fun, because
0: right.
1: you're with other people, and we're all collaborating together to make music. So I'm in a trio with Jaden and Richard.
0: Right, and our listeners are actually going to get to meet Jaden and Richard on today's episode.
1: Yes, that's really cool. So we're together and playing the same music together. We can share our ideas and kind of make fun of each other when we mess up.
0: Okay, what do you love most about being a pianist?
1: Well, I love performing, most of all.
0: Uh-huh.
1: I love to see when audiences shout, bravo, encore, like all those things. It makes me feel like all my hard work is paid off.
0: Yeah, and what about the biggest challenges of being a pianist, specifically?
1: I have really small hands. I can actually barely reach an octave still.
0: Well, you're only 11. I mean, you're going to keep growing.
1: Yeah.
0: So when you do have to play music that has octaves, how do you handle that?
1: Sometimes I cheat.
0: Say it loud and proud, baby.
1: I cheat sometimes. sometimes I just play one note. Sometimes I roll the octaves if it's possible. But right now, I'm starting to actually get the hold of an octave.
0: Nice.
1: So I'm trying to reach every single one right now.
0: Good for you. Wilson, it's been so much fun getting to know you, and can't wait to hear more from you in the future.
1: Thank you.
0: 11-year-old pianist Wilson Liu, originally from California and now residing in Livingston, New Jersey.
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0: Next up is 10-year-old violinist Jaden King from Franklin Lakes, New Jersey. He's one of Wilson's trio partners at Juilliard's pre-college program. Welcome to From the Top, Jaden.
3: Thanks for having me.
0: What are we going to perform together today?
3: The A Saint-Saëns Introduction and Rondo Capriccioso.
0: Great. I love this piece, and I can't wait to play it with you. Whenever you're ready, let's take it from the top.
3: Okay.

Welcome to From the Top, where outstanding young musicians come to play. I'm your host, pianist Peter Dugan. You just heard the first movement of Bach's Italian Concerto performed by 11-year-old pianist Wilson Liu from Livingston, New Jersey. Wilson spends his Saturdays at Juilliard Pre-College.

0: That was Camille Saint-Saëns' introduction in Rondo Capriccioso, performed by violinist Jaden King, who's just 10 years old, with me, Peter Dugan, on the piano. Jaden, that is how it is done, my man. That's amazing. You play that piece so well. And, you know, what I have to compliment you on is not just all the fireworks, all the fast technical stuff, but the soulful, lyrical playing that you have is so expressive.
1: Thank you.
0: I'm curious, Jaden, how did the violin first come into your life?
1: I started playing the violin when I was 3, but I actually started with the piano.
0: Wow.
1: So we went to a piano teacher, mm-hmm. But she said that my hands were too small, so we had to wait another year or so. And then I just came across some violin recordings.
0: Do you remember who you heard in the recording?
1: I heard Yasha Heifetz.
0: Oh, yeah.
1: I was really inspired by him, how he could be so virtuosic.
0: Yes.
1: And also have that speed and incredible precision.
0: Do you think Heifetz is the GOAT?
1: Yeah.
0: Yeah, the greatest of all time? Yeah, he's definitely one of them for sure. Do you remember what it felt like when you first picked up the violin?
1: I mean, obviously, it felt really challenging.
0: Yeah.
1: Because I was thinking one day I could become Yasha Heifetz. But after around a few months, I started learning things really quickly.
0: Yeah.
1: But thanks to the Suzuki method, mm-hmm. This method involves listening and also repetition. And because of that, I went for book one, book two, book three, book four in 1 year.
0: Yeah, you flew through it.
1: Yeah.
0: What's your favorite thing about the violin?
1: That you can express so many colors with it. Mm-hmm. Sad, happy, energetic, and also the luscious sound quality. Mm-hmm. It carries me away once I play.
0: Mm, I love that. And that violin that you're holding makes a very luscious sound. Tell me about that instrument. How long have you had it?
1: Actually, I recently just had this violin. It's a loan from the Juilliard Pre-College School. It's
0: wow.
1: a 1825.
0: Yeah. Wow. That's so amazing. You're holding a piece of history. When you think about your future in music, Jaden, what do you imagine?
1: I hope to play with more renowned orchestras, mm-hmm. like the New York Philharmonic.
0: Nice.
1: And also to compete in competitions more and to perform more so I can gain more recognition.
0: Yeah. And you said earlier to me how you like to share your music. And I hope that more and more people get to hear it because you're such a great artist, even at 10 years old. Jaden, thank you for being here and for sharing your time and your music with me today.
1: Thank you.
2: All right, and it's about 22 minutes now after 11 o'clock, and you're listening to From the Top on Red River Radio. Now that we've gotten it on, actually on the air, and that was entertaining here for, we had a power glitch. Who knows why? I mean, it's not raining or anything today that I'm aware of. All the power went off in the station, and it took a little while to get things up and going, but Tim Chauvin's back in the studio with me. I'm Kermit Poling, and there you go. You know, we something happens, we hurry up and get things going again. But that was very peculiar, and we have enough backup systems that we're not supposed to go outright off the air, you know, but who knows? I'm guessing that we actually are on the air at this moment because nobody's coming and telling me otherwise. You might want to confirm that. Make a contribution right now at 800-552-8502 and say, hey, tell Kermit, yeah, you're back up on the air. I don't know. Anyway, but we do have some people to thank, Tim.
3: We do, and that was a really classy move, getting donations to let us know we're on the air. I like that.
2: thinking on my feet. Well, if I'm not standing, I'm thinking with something anyway.
3: Yeah, so please, anybody out there, go ahead and send in a pledge just so we know you're there. And 1-800-552-8502 or redriverradio.org. It's a Saturday morning. We're kind of losing it here. Sorry. I do have a couple of folks to thank. A friend of mine, Ray Johnson from Nacogdoches. Thank you so much for going ahead and making your pledge. Say hi to Jenny for me. And Gary Leinart of Navasota, Texas, also got in a play. I didn't realize we broadcast that far over. Must be listed on the website, or does it go that far?
2: Could be. Let's see. What Navasota would be closest to?
3: College Station?
2: Yeah.
3: It would be the Lufkin Station, if it was anything.
2: Yeah, that's what I'm trying to think. No, it could be the Tyler. Could be the Tyler station getting over there if it's an HD. Yeah, because you know the HD signal carries much further. And now it does with Lufkin, and it does in Tyler. Tyler has one of those new transmitters too, and so does Shreveport. So if you're listening in HD radio, you can hear far more than you can. I found that out once. We were in what's up there near Gilmore? Is that Big Sandy? That's up there, Gilmer,
3: yeah.
2: Texas. Yeah, yeah. So we were at a place up there, and I was listening to the 2-channel, I was in the car going, wow, that's a long way from Tyler. And so I switched off the HD to analog, and then I just heard nothing. I switched back over to HD, and it's like, oh, there we are again. So it kind of depends on what kind of radio you have these days.
3: Yeah, well, technology is kind of grand when it works. And so please go ahead and make your pledge
2: like
3: to keep
2: our battery
3: it working.
2: Backups.
3: Yeah, yeah.
2: Whoops.
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2: I know, yes.
3: And it's really grand to have these kids. 10, 12-year-olds that are so articulate, so talented, and just decent human beings, it sounds like. 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
2: Indeed, we are. We need about $600 more. We'll cross the $9,000 threshold. Glad we're back for you. Glad you are there for us. Give us a call. We're going to get into this next segment here from the top. Call now, and thank you.

0: That was 12-year-old cellist Richard Zidong Wang performing David Popper's Polonaise de Concert in D minor. I had the pleasure of joining him at the piano. Richard, you have serious rock star energy when you play that piece. Are you aware of that?
1: A little bit.
0: Yeah, man. I mean, it's such a challenging piece. You know, Popper is famous for writing really difficult music for the cello, but you make it look effortless when you play, really. How are you feeling right now after performing that piece?
1: Very tired.
0: Yeah. Takes a lot out of you.
1: Yeah.
0: Where would you say your story first begins, Richard? Where did you grow up?
1: I grew up in New York City.
0: What do you love most about living here?
1: I go to watch a lot of Knicks games.
0: Oh, yeah. A Knicks fan. What's the most exciting game you've been to?
1: I think Knicks versus Lakers.
0: Oh, yeah.
1: Because it's always like, they're both like really good teams. So it's very close.
0: Yeah,
1: and intense.
0: Yeah, yeah. Nice. If your cello were on the Knicks, what position would your cello play?
1: Small forward.
0: Small forward?
1: Yeah.
0: Why?
1: I think because can be a little bit aggressive, but it doesn't respond too fast.
0: So it's not a guard?
1: No, it's not.
0: But it's more agile than like a center.
1: Yeah.
0: Or power forward.
1: Yeah.
0: I love that comparison. How would you describe your cello's vibe?
1: So it's kind of like if this was like compared to like good cars.
0: Yeah.
1: It's not like a Lamborghini or a Porsche.
0: Okay.
1: It's not like that, but yeah. It's like a Bentley or a Rolls Royce kind of.
0: Ooh.
1: Because it's not
0: classy,
1: like a sports car, but it's more like luxurious kind
0: luxurious,
1: of.
0: Yeah. Handcrafted. That's a classy choice right there, the Rolls Royce of cellos. I like it. Well, Richard, what grade are you in school now?
1: Seventh grade.
0: Well, I know that you've been studying outside of your regular school. You go to Juilliard Pre-College for music. You also have a piano trio too, right?
1: Yes.
0: Well, it just so happens that your trio partners are also appearing on From the Top today. Anything to say about those guys?
1: I think they can be a little bit hyperactive at times, but I think they're really good soloists.
0: Uh-huh. How long have you all been playing as a trio together?
1: 3 years.
0: Well, sounds like maybe it's even more than just an ensemble. Are you all friends?
1: Yes.
0: And how does it feel to make music with people who are also your friends?
1: Communicating is definitely much easier.
0: Yeah.
1: If I had to practice like chamber piece with like two other people that I didn't know, it would be much harder, I think.
0: Yeah, totally. Well, that's great. I know they're great players too. And I'm excited to someday hear the three of you together as a trio. It's just been really great having you on the show, Richard. I want to say thanks for being with us today.
1: Thank you.
2: All right. And it's 11:31. We're going to get right back into From the Top here in just a couple of minutes. Tim Chauvin back in the studio with me. I'm Kermit Poling. And we are making progress little by little to what our ultimate goal is for the drive. We want to bring in at least $30,000. But we want to get over $9,000 by the time we get to the Metropolitan Opera. So we have a little under a half an hour to do that, Tim.
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2: 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But the drawing is for a two-night stay at the Steel Magnolia Bed and Breakfast. That's in Natchitoches, Louisiana. And yes, that is the house associated with the film. So there's a little bit of a fun aspect in that. Plus, it's a charming town. We are glad to be able to offer that. We appreciate them donating that, by the way, for one of you to enjoy. So get in on the drawings. Take one of our thank you gifts if you're interested. I do want to say we still have match money available that we will be matching contributions up to the top of the hour. So in particular, maybe those of you who are Metropolitan Opera fans, and I know a lot of you are there, we are the source for the Met here. This is a great time to call in and let us know that with a contribution, because we cannot break in. That's why we do not pitch during the, well, we call this pitching. That's why we don't say anything during the Met, because the license agreement with the Met doesn't allow for us to interrupt the programming in any way, except for the ID breaks at the top of the hour. So if you're an opera fan, great. Let us know that right now. If you're a From the Top fan, classical music fan, also, let us know. 800-552-8502. We will be back. And thanks in advance.

0: That was 15-year-old violinist Ava Packiam from Oakland, California, performing Leonard Bernstein's West Side Story Suite for violin and piano, arranged by Raimundo Penaforte. I'm Peter Dugan, and I joined her on the piano.
1: Wow, that was so much fun. I'm still catching my breath. I don't know about you.
2: Me too.
1: That was a wild ride.
2: Yeah, it was amazing.
1: The piece is so virtuosic. It's written in a way that's so demanding for the violin, and yet you make it feel like it's just a big party.
2: It's a very lively piece.
1: Today we're celebrating the 250th anniversary of the United States, and we're listening to lots of great American music. What do you hear in this piece that makes you think this is American music?
2: I mean, in America, the piece America, you can definitely hear every emotion about wanting to go to America, wanting to experience America, the arguments between the girls and the boys about whether to go or not.
1: Yeah.
2: You know, the reasons why you can't, right?
1: Yeah, yeah. It really captures that tension between the promise of America and also the struggles that are very real for so many people.
2: Yeah, definitely.
1: And where do you see yourself as a musician in the future? How do you want to be part of this story of American music?
2: I think I really want to be a person that presents music that hasn't been played enough. For example, I think it's now coming back, but the Amy Beach Romance,
1: American piece. Do you play that?
2: It's my favorite lyrical piece ever. It has so much emotion in it.
1: Mm-hmm.
2: You can create stories with it.
1: Does anyone else in your family play music?
2: Yes, actually. My mom is a violin teacher.
1: Mm-hmm. Do you and your mom ever have opportunities to play together?
2: Yes. Actually, recently, I played for Mercury Soul. It's a concert series in San Francisco, and I think Mason Bates is a big part of it.
1: Right, of course.
2: And it kind of mixes EDM with classical music.
1: Cool.
2: But I got to play with harp, a Philip Glass piece, Nusha Khan.
1: What else is on your playlist these days? What do you like to listen to?
2: There's like different artists that are so different from another. One is Tears for Fears. I love 80s music.
1: Nice.
2: 70s music. Simple Minds. I love Depeche Mode. It's one of my favorites. But then on the other side, I like fairly new artists like Pink Pantheress, definitely Charlie XCX.
1: I love that you're such a musical omnivore, like that you take it all in. Ava, thank you so much for being with us today. I feel it's been a true honor to get to play with you now at 15, and I hope we get to play together many more times.
2: Totally. Thank you so much.
3: All right. We'll get back into From the Top here in just a few minutes. Meanwhile, one more break for From the Top fans. 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But I got to say that costs are going up, and our income, we lost a lot of our income when the CPB closed down. So it is one of the things I'm looking at. And I would love to hear from people who really value this show, because you're the best way of helping tell us that this is an important program for you.
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3: 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Not only for the contributions, but again, as I mentioned, we track when the calls come in. But if you have comments you'd like to make, that helps us a great deal. You can't imagine how important that is to us when we can read that you like programs like the Met, or you like From the Top, and all of that. It all is very meaningful. So I hope you'll take this opportunity, Tim. I want to thank you again for making the trip up. I know it's a bit of a drive, and hopefully it was a nice drive today. It seems like a nice day.
4: It was, and I think it's important to go ahead and put yourself where your mouth is. And I do believe in keeping the station strong and vibrant. 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Thank you.
5: With one finger. Eventually, I got piano lessons, but I never took it so seriously. And I think I got the perfect amount of piano lessons that I understood the basics. But where it took off, over quarantine, my piano teacher quit teaching. And around then, I discovered ragtime. I specifically discovered a recording of a man named Tom Breyer being given sheet music from Super Mario Brothers, and he was sight reading it, and it was turning into ragtime in the moment.
6: Wow.
5: I really just went on a massive YouTube rabbit hole of Tom Breyer ragtime. He was a composer of almost 300 rags, I think.
1: Oh, wow. What did your family make of this music suddenly filling the house?
5: My mom always told me it feels like I'm on Main Street Disneyland right now. But she also told me when I had first printed out this sheet music, she and my dad were like, that looks hard.
1: Right. It sounds like ultimately your parents have been super supportive, though.
5: Very much.
1: Has there been a moment when they really went out of their way to show you that support?
5: Oh, absolutely. My mom takes me to ragtime festivals, whether 6-hour drives or flights across the country.
1: Wow. Any stories from these experiences at ragtime festivals?
5: I think one of the most significant ones to me is the first time I was hired at a festival as a performer, which was the Scott Joplin Ragtime Festival, where I was awarded as the Ragtime Kid.
1: Whoa. How did it make you feel to be named the Ragtime Kid?
5: It was such an honor, but it also gave me an understanding that this rabbit hole that I've been down, stuck in my house over quarantine, it's not only something that I enjoy, but other people have just as much fun as I do listening to me. And it felt amazing. And it really got me to start thinking this could absolutely go somewhere.
1: Yes, indeed. Well, Max, it's been a pleasure talking music with you today. Thanks for being with us. Thanks for that amazing performance that really transported us back to 1924, I think, is when that rag was written. And best of luck at Berkeley.
5: Thanks for having me.
0: 18-year-old pianist Maximilian Libertor from Torrance, California. Let's meet our final artist now. It's 18-year-old saxophonist and composer Ethan Liu from Tallahassee, Florida. He's one of our Jack Kent Cook young artists. Ethan, welcome to From the Top.
7: Hi.
1: I'm so excited to make some music together. What are we going to play?
7: Oh, yeah. We'll play on one of my original compositions called Return to Hometown.
1: Great. We're going to be improvising our way all the way through this.
7: Yep.
1: I can't wait to go on this journey with you.
7: So excited. Yeah.
1: Let's go.

0: Ethan Liu, 18-year-old saxophonist and composer. We just played his original composition, Return to Hometown. I'm Peter Dugan. I was at the piano. Thank you for that journey.
1: Oh, thank you. Yeah, it's a pleasure playing with someone who just understands in the moment and improvises.
0: You wrote a beautiful piece of music.
1: Thank you.
0: What was the inspiration for this piece?
1: I wrote this coming back from a trip to China, where my parents are from. And going there, I realized much of the last few years of my life have been figuring out for myself who I am in this world, going to boarding school almost across the country in Massachusetts, away from, you know, where I grew up in Florida.
0: You also included a note in the music, which is a lead sheet form, and it says whoever plays it should bring a piece of themselves to it.
1: Right.
0: When you played it just now, what goes through your mind as you're improvising like that?
1: I think of my friends and my family. Those are the two things that were in my mind when I was playing this. Those have been the most influential people in my life. My dad is a traditional Chinese artist, ink brush painting. My mom plays the traditional guzheng as a profession. I think my relationship to rhythm, time, and feeling of pitch and all that, I think, is heavily inspired by my mother's playing as well.
0: How did that bring you to jazz saxophone?
1: I mean, I started at 3 years old playing classical piano. And then sixth grade, I joined the school concert band, played the saxophone there. Everything changed after that. Jazz became my life.
0: Speak about what the art form means to you, especially as an American art form.
1: I know this jazz language is so intertwined with American history. Mm-hmm. And of course, I want to kind of honor that. But in doing so, I also want to kind of be honest to who I am. Mm-hmm. And jazz kind of is this open dialogue where there's so much exploration to be done.
0: This creativity that you have, it extends beyond just music too.
1: Yeah, love photography and filmmaking. And that's something I want to continue doing going forward.
0: What is the quality that you have that helps you to thrive in all these different creative pursuits?
1: I think big inspiration was Buddhism. When I was in fifth grade, I got in trouble once at school. And I was always a good kid, I think, when I was little. But that shook me. And my mom took me to the Tallahassee Chan Center. And there, the Buddhist teacher, Guogu, he sat in the middle of the meditation room on this cushion and led me to experience meditation for the first time. That has also been something that helps me ground myself.
0: Is there something about jazz that lends itself to Buddhist philosophy?
1: The thought is like you let your mind open up, and even like thoughts about what you're thinking, like I'm thinking these thoughts right now, that's a thought, and you try to let those flow away like water.
0: Whoa.
1: And then just like let everything come in. And that's kind of like jazz, you know, you're listening,
0: man,
1: and you take that in.
0: That's so powerful.
1: Yeah.
0: Because I felt that in real time with you just now, performing with you.
1: Thank you.
0: Just keep leading with that sense of adventure, because it's a beautiful thing you've got going, man.
1: Thank you so much.
0: 18-year-old saxophonist and composer Ethan Liu, a Jack Kent Cooke young artist from Tallahassee, Florida, now studying in Andover, Massachusetts. And that's our show for today. A huge thanks to all of the outstanding young musicians we heard, and to you, our listeners, for joining us. I'm Peter Dugan. Please tune in next week, and we'll take it from the top. Thank you to Beth Scott, Ben Miller, Janice Brown, Henry Soltz, Brett Mayer, and Betsy Becker at Power Station at Berklee, NYC, and to Laura LaValva at Berklee College of Music.

0: We'd also like to thank San Francisco Conservatory of Music and the staff at Studio G and Carlos Rodgerman at RG Studio. Today's From the Top was produced by Megan Swan and Sarah Gilletti with Simon Rentner and Molly Artwick. 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Our associate producer and mastering engineer is Rodrigo Cuenca, and our production manager is Amanda Roth. 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

0: We are live at the Metropolitan Opera House in New York City. I'm Deborah Lou Harder. For our final Saturday matinee broadcast of the season, we're thrilled to bring you the network premiere of Gabriela Lina Frank's opera, El Último Sueño de Frida y Diego, The Last Dream of Frida and Diego. With a libretto by Nilo Cruz, the opera imagines an otherworldly reunion between the celebrated Mexican artists Frida Kahlo and Diego Rivera on the Day of the Dead. Mezzo-soprano Isabel Leonard and baritone Carlos Alvarez star in the title roles, joined by soprano Gabriela Reyes as Katrina, Keeper of the Dead, and countertenor Niels Vandera as the actor Leonardo. Music director Yannick Nezet-Séguin leads the Met Chorus and Orchestra in this vibrant score. We're sharing this dynamic new production by Deborah Kolker with audiences in movie theaters around the world, live in HD. And during intermission, HD host Angel Blue will speak with our stars. Stay with us.
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0: This is Deborah Lou Harder, and I'm here with Ira Siff, our commentator. It's bittersweet to reach the end of our broadcast season, Ira, but what a pleasure to close it with El Último Sueño de Frida y Diego by composer Gabriela Lina Frank and librettist Nilo Cruz.
2: Audiences have been going wild for this opera, and I'm so glad we get to share it with our radio listeners. The opera is only a few years old. It premiered in 2022, but has already won acclaim in multiple major houses.
0: It's been bringing a lot of joy. Women in the audience have even come dressed in full Frida outfits, complete with flowers in their hair.
2: And we can see how Frida Kahlo and Diego Rivera continue to fascinate people to this day. This opera explores their famously stormy relationship in an unusual way.
0: Yes, Kahlo predeceased Rivera by a couple of years, and this opera offers them a sort of Orpheus and Eurydice-like reunion. Cruz told us how he came to approach this after grappling with the challenge of creating an opera about these artists whose lives had already been depicted and documented so much. Here's what he said.
3: I just thought there was so much information that we needed to go in another direction and go into more like maybe a fantasy land or magic realism. And also because I felt like their paintings, especially Frida's paintings, have this mythical world that perhaps we should tap into. And then I found the framework also when I discovered that Diego Rivera, at the end of his life, he wanted his ashes to be united with Frida's. And I thought, wow, this is a love story about love after death. And that's the theme of this opera.
0: Nilo Cruz, who wrote the libretto for El Último Sueño de Frida y Diego, he and Gabriela Lina Frank, both Pulitzer Prize winners, are frequent collaborators and friends. The opera unfolds in two acts. Here's the synopsis for the first. It opens in 1957 at a cemetery near Mexico City on the Day of the Dead. Villagers honor their dead and call for them to come back from the underworld for this one special day. Soon, the famous painter Diego Rivera arrives. He's old and frail, and a few men work up the courage to chat with him. After they've gone, Diego calls to Frida, begging her to return to him. He falls to the ground, weak. But when an old woman selling flowers tells him he'll soon be among the dead, he leaves in annoyance. The old woman reveals herself to be Katrina, the keeper of the dead. And down in Mictlan, the underworld, Katrina summons Frida to arise and go visit Diego. Frida, however, defies her. She doesn't believe Diego called for her. Katrina insists. Diego is dying and Frida must guide him. But Frida doesn't want to return to the living world. There, she says, she suffered two agonizing disasters, sustaining permanent injuries in a streetcar accident and meeting Diego Rivera. Some of the dead try to convince her that Diego needs her, but she refuses his call. Katrina monitors the souls who are preparing to journey above. Among them, Frida notices a young actor, Leonardo, practicing his impersonation of Greta Garbo. He wants to go back as Garbo to visit a fan of the actress who hopes every year that she will appear to him. Leonardo encourages Frida to return for herself and her art and helps her put on her signature folkloric dress and floral-bedecked hairstyle. He suggests she could paint a new self-portrait without the anguish that defined so much of her art. As Katrina calls out the names of those who are authorized to leave, she spots Leonardo in his Greta Garbo costume and turns him away because Garbo hasn't died yet. But Frida argues Leonardo's case, and Katrina yields. Leonardo then cajoles Frida to join him, while Diego continues to call for her, until finally she decides that she will return. Katrina lays out the rules. Frida must not touch the living. With even one caress, her physical agony will be back, and she can only stay for a single day. As the act ends, Frida, ecstatic at the prospect of returning to her art, begins her ascent along with the other souls. So let's talk about Gabriella Lena Franck's music, Ira.
2: Well, in general, the score is rooted in traditional classical forms. The dramatic arc unfolds in a series of little scenes, each with its own title and emotional message. Frank's vocal writing and word setting for Cruz's vivid Spanish language libretto is so characterful and dramatic, and each role has a very distinct vocal personality. The depth of Frida's mezzo-soprano range communicates her strength and determination, but also the anguish she experienced in the living world. We feel the contrast between her physical vulnerability and the power of her ideas and impulses. Diego Rivera was some 20 years older than Frida, and the baritone range in writing shows his maturity, especially as he's reaching the end of his life.
0: Well, then there are the two fictional characters. Katrina, the shape-shifting trickster goddess who guards the dead, she's something of an audience favorite, and Leonardo, an actor who's carried his devotion to his craft into the afterlife.
2: Well, Katrina lends a scary levity to the opera. In fact, her vocalism includes virtuosic expressions of laughter. We can hear in her high-flying soprano lines what a spiky and unpredictable character she is. Leonardo, a countertenor, possesses the most gentle, dreamy vocal personality. The way he continues to dedicate himself to his art inspires Frida and ultimately convinces her to return to the world of the living.
0: The other principal character is the chorus. They open and close the opera, and in between they play many different roles. Sometimes they're villagers, sometimes departed souls, and sometimes they straddle the two worlds.
2: And their moods vary drastically. For instance, at the top of the opera, they sound majestic as they cry out, "Let the doors open up, let the dead awaken." But at other times, they're solemn and mournful, or playful, as they taunt Diego, or they coax Frida, or they get sassy with Katrina.
0: Yes, there are plenty of humorous moments in this opera. The orchestration is also full of variety.
2: Frank's orchestration is one of the most arresting features of this opera. The evocation of moods and atmosphere, the infinite colors she creates, provide a rich listening experience. You know, she herself comes from a mix of backgrounds, Peruvian of Chinese descent on her mother's side and Lithuanian Jewish on her father's. She studied Latin American musical traditions, and for this score, she paints tonal colors that reflect the Mexican culture so important to Kahlo and Rivera. But ultimately, Frank has conjured a musical world that transcends specificity, creating its own reality. In fact, multiple worlds, actually.
0: Yes, we have the world of the living, the world of the dead, the world of art, and in-between realms as well. Frank talked to us about achieving the magical effects to convey all of this using a traditional orchestra, but with an emphasis on a special instrument.
4: Through all of these worlds is the wonderful instrument you don't hear too much in opera music, which is the marimba, which is one of the quintessential instruments of all of Central America. There are scenes in which the marimba is foregrounded, Other times, the marimba colors another instrument and makes it a little less recognizable. It just turns the instrument, say a flute, a quarter turn. It's like a surreal flute. The marimba is a keyboard-like instrument. It can do chords. It can do fast repeated notes. You can even bow a marimba with a nice big bass bow, and it has a sound like woof. So the marimba is one of my favorite instruments to use because it's always so surprising. Once you have magical colors like that, the colors can take you from scene to scene. So I have things like two piccolos playing together at once with celesta, which sounds like bells, or a bass clarinet that is floating along with the marimba sound. These create sounds, they sound very ancient and can even sound indigenous as well. They help me move the scene across all these different terrains.
0: Gabriela Lina Frank, composer of El Último Sueño de Frida y Diego, which we'll be hearing in just a few minutes. Here's the cast for Act One in order of vocal appearance. As villagers, we'll hear Paul Corona, Angel Rayi Gomez in his network debut, and Scott Connor. Carlos Alvarez is Diego. Gabriela Reyes is Katrina, and Isabel Leonard is Frida. Angel Rayi Gomez also appears as a young man in the underworld. Niels Vanderer makes his network debut as Leonardo, and Leanne Coble-Dispenza is Guadalupe Ponti. Our concertmaster for this performance is Benjamin Bowman. The Metropolitan Opera Orchestra and Chorus are led by the Met's Jeanette Lerman-Neubauer music director, Yannick Nézet-Séguin. This production by Deborah Kolker is inspired by the vibrant and surrealist paintings of Frida Kahlo, as well as depictions of the Mexican people by Diego Rivera. The ceiling is mirrored, and the raked stage has fissures that open to reveal the red light and smoke of the underworld. A blood-red tree with bare branches and roots appears throughout the opera. A troupe of dancers and breakdancers, dressed as skeletons, augment the storytelling. Frida's costumes recreate her own stunning wardrobe of Mexican traditional dress and floral headdress or white resplendor. Sometimes we see her only in her white corset and petticoat. Katrina appears spectacularly as a skeleton with a sumptuous fishtail gown. She wields a black parasol, which she thumps percussively on the ground. Here's our maestro now. And here is Act One of El Último Sueño de Frida y Diego, a network premiere live from the Metropolitan Opera.

0: Frida joins the souls who will journey to the land of the living, where she will be reunited with Diego and with her art. That was Act One of El Último Sueño de Frida y Diego by composer Gabriel Alina Frank and librettist Nilo Cruz, live from the Metropolitan Opera. In just a moment, Cinema HD host Angel Blue will speak with Isabel Leonard, who's singing the role of Frida Kahlo.
1: What a fantastic and fascinating blend of voices Frank uses and creates such magic with the mezzo-soprano voice next to the countertenor and the high soprano cascading through it. Really an extraordinary sound.
0: And just the sound of the orchestra. Here's Cinema HD host Angel Blue. And we're just waiting. We're going backstage, and we see Guadalupe Ponti, one of the departed souls, and all the beautiful, extremely colorful, vibrant, authentic Mexican costumes. It really is such a colorful score and production.
1: One mirrors the other quite beautifully. The visual with what you're hearing is a really spectacular combination.
0: Here's our Frida Kahlo, and she's dressed in the actual Frida's very distinctive folkloric dress, the floral headdress, and we can also see her. Here's Cinema HD host Angel Blue.
2: Isabel, you're amazing. You know I love you.
3: I love you.
2: Brava. What a spectacular first act, and you look so fabulous as Frida.
3: Likewise.
2: Thank you. Thank you. What is it like to become this iconic character on the stage of the Met?
3: Ooh, I'm not sure if I know how to answer that question or not. What's it like to become her? It's been a long, interesting process. I think less about becoming her and more about telling the emotional story in this piece through her, using her and her iconic self and her art and her history, right, to tell the emotions that this story is trying to portray.
2: Yes. Mm-hmm. Did you research a lot about Frida before performing her?
3: Yeah, I did. I mean, I think like most of us, I read books and I familiarized, well, I can't speak in English apparently, just in Spanish today. I looked at her paintings. I reminded myself of course, her paintings. I know, obviously, I've known of her my whole life.
2: Yes.
3: So it was more getting all the details kind of into the forefront again.
2: Yes.
3: And yeah.
2: Gabriella's music, her score is so beautiful and so accessible. How would you describe her vocal writing for Frida?
3: These are such hard questions to ask in the intermission. How would I describe her music? I mean, it's lovely to sing. It's quite challenging, actually. I think Frida, as a range, is a very big range for singing.
2: Yes.
3: And there's a lot of chest voice in this for me. This is probably the most sort of chesty, most chesty music I've been singing. But it's lovely because it gives me an opportunity, I think, to really try to put not necessarily an operatic sound or a non-operatic sound, just me sound into who she is, because I think she would appreciate that to be an individual.
2: Yes. Your director, Deborah Kolker, is also a choreographer. Mm-hmm. I worked with her last season in Aina de Mar, and she created so much dance for all of us. Tell us about your collaboration with Deborah and the physicality of this production.
3: Well, I love Deborah. Deborah, I love you! Deborah's fantastic. Deborah is a fire of a woman. She's in the most beautiful fire I think you'll ever meet. And she really encouraged us and me to move and to express ourselves physically. And she gave us ideas, but she gave me a lot of leeway, I have to say. And she gave me a lot of, the first aria, like the first day, she was like, just improvise it. I thought I wanted to like run. I was like, I'm done. But as it continued, we found things together and talked more about the emotional story through the physical movement.
2: That's wonderful. So, yeah. Isabel, thank you so much for your time. Felicidades.
3: You, muchísimas gracias.
2: You're fantastic. I wish you all the best for the rest of the performance.
3: Too.
2: Wonderful.
3: Okay, see you later. Bye.
2: See you. Now I'm joined by our two other dynamic figures from the underworld, soprano Gabriela Reyes, who plays Katrina, and countertenor Niels Vandera as Leonardo, the Greta Garbo impersonator. Both of you, wow, bravi, amazing. Gabriela, I mean, Okay.
4: Hey, mama.
2: Hola. Okay, you seem to relish this role. What is it that you enjoy the most? First of all, I have to say, I am so happy for you. I'm happy for you too, Bravi. But what do you relish about this wonderful role?
4: Thank you, Angel. Thank you so much. Angel, this is the other side. I love most about this being that I get to portray is that she is this strong woman, and she has no one holding her back, no man, no nothing, yes. And she continues to command and nurture, and she just has all of these qualities. She's funny, she's witty, she's sarcastic, and so I'm able to really tap into physicality, yes, in a way that I've never in my life. So yeah, that, yes, gives me that.
2: But I have to ask you, but as a soprano, you have prosthetics on your face, the makeup is so intense. We have a time-lapse video of you in your dressing room, and we're going to show that while you answer this question. But can you tell us a little bit about the process of getting made up?
4: So I have many incredible hands making this come to life. We have Valentina Celada and Jonathan Amaro, and they came up one day and they're like, you're gonna be bald. I was like, oh my gosh, okay. And I have a lot of hair, as you see in the video. And I get into the theater about 3.5 hours before the show. I take about half an hour to warm up, and then for about an hour and 20 minutes they're gluing these prosthetics onto my face. They lie me down to, uh-huh, give me a chance, and yes, so I'm able to take a little nap. But it's so wonderful. But it's a transformation.
2: It really is. Brava to you, brava. Niels, it's what a pleasure to see you. Can you tell us about your character of Leonardo and his pivotal role in getting Frida to visit Diego?
5: For me, Leonardo is a symbol of art. It's a symbol of comfort. I feel it's the first time we see Frida not being challenged, just being in her full emotion, becoming the woman and the artist she wants to be. And I see myself as somebody who is encouraging her, who wants to give her all the love and tries to push her to get out there again.
2: Yes. Did you watch any Greta Garbo movies before?
5: Yes, of, yes, course. And I love her, and I still try to make her my own. So we find this beautiful, fluent, masculine, feminine sides in it. And what's important to me, it's not only a woman or only a drag queen, but it's multi-layered.
2: Yes. Yes. Congratulations on your Met debut.
5: Thank
2: and Gabriella
5: so
2: and Niels, it's so fun to watch both of you throw yourselves into these roles. I'm inspired by you. All the best for the rest of the piece. Thank you both for speaking with me.
4: Thank you so much, Angel.
2: Thank you.
6: That was soprano Gabriella Reyes, our Katrina, and countertenor Niels Vandere, our Leonardo. They were speaking with Angel Blue, who's hosting the Cinema Live in HD transmission of today's performance. And before that, Angel was with Isabel Leonard, who's singing the role of Frida.
1: It's a really wonderful countertenor voice, so full, so rich, and it's wonderful to hear it next to the soprano and the mezzo-soprano,
6: yes,
1: of Gabriella and Isabel.
6: And such great personalities, too. Mm. Wonderful to share that with our audience. I'm Deborah Lou Harder with commentator Iris Siff, live at the Metropolitan Opera with this network broadcast premiere of El Último Sueño de Frida y Diego, The Last Dream of Frida and Diego, conducted by Met music director Yannick Nézet-Séguin and directed by Deborah Kolker. Later in the intermission, Angel Blue will catch up with our other star, baritone Carlos Alvarez, who's singing the role of Diego. But first, we'll hear from Met general manager Peter Gelb on this final live broadcast of the season. Stay with us. 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

0: Picture this. It's Monday, May 4th, and Gabriella Lena Frank is relaxing. She's just wrapped an intense session of interviews in advance of the Met premiere of El Último Sueño de Frida y Diego.
1: I got a text from Jen Lusso, who's here at the Met publicity department. She said, New York Times needs to talk to you now. I thought it was for more about the opera, and I was thinking, can I do this tomorrow? She said, well, they need to talk to you about the prize. And I just say very innocently, what prize? And she says, Pulitzer Prize, ?
0: Pulitzer Prize, exclamation point. Frank won for her orchestral work, Picaflor, a feature myth. The first person she told? Her roommate, librettist Nilo Cruz, with whom she was staying while in New York.
2: I was sleeping, right, in my bedroom, and you knocked at the door.
1: Then you called my parents, and I heard in the backdrop my dad going, Jesus Christ, in that way that he does.
0: Now, Cruz knew something of this experience himself, having won a Pulitzer in 2003 for his play, Anna in the Tropics. He still remembers the moment he found out.
2: I had just finished teaching a class at Yale, and I was at the train station when I got the first call. And not from the Pulitzer people, it was from a journalist in Miami. And immediately after that, there were a barrage of phone calls coming in. That's why I said, you're going to have a lot of people calling you. Let me call your parents.
1: I was so lucky. I had the best guide because it has phoned me for a loop. And like Frida, you helped me cross over to another state of being. And it only took me 23 years to catch up to Nilo.
0: Pulitzer Prize winners Gabriella Lena Frank and Nilo Cruz, whose opera El Último Sueño de Frida y Diego we're hearing today. For The Met, I'm Elena Park.
3: We are live at the Metropolitan Opera House for El Último Sueño de Frida y Diego by Gabriella Lena Frank with a libretto by Nilo Cruz. This production and the choreography is by Deborah Kolker. The set designer is John Bosser, who co-designed the costumes with Wilbert Gonzalez. The lighting designer is Adam Silverman. The production of El Último Sueño de Frida y Diego was made possible by a generous gift from Denise Littlefield Sobel. This production is sponsored by Rolex. Additional support was received from the Francis Gallet Endowment Fund. El Último Sueño de Frida y Diego is part of the Neubauer Family Foundation New Works Initiative. Throughout the 2025-26 season, the Met continues to honor Ukraine and its brave citizens as they fight to defend their country and its cultural heritage. The Met Seagram Berwin III Chorus Director is Tilman Michael. Musical preparation is by Howard Watkins, Karen Levine, Bradley Moore, Stephen Osgood, and Dimitri Dover. The assistant stage directors are Jay Knighton-Smit, Marcus Shields, Melanie Bacalling, Bruno Baker, Fernanda Cavalcanti, and Milena Dayan. The Spanish diction coach is Juan Jose Lazaro, and the prompter is Karen Levine. The stage manager is Margot Mayer-Mal. On our final live broadcast of the season, we enjoy hearing from the Met's general manager, Peter Gelb, a chance to look ahead to the coming season. When he stopped by the radio booth a few days ago, I started by congratulating him on the success of El Último Sueño de Frida y Diego.
4: You know, this is such a wonderful production. Deborah Kolker, the director and choreographer, together with her brilliant designer, John Bosser, created a world that really comes right out of a Frida Kahlo painting. It's so imaginative and so beautiful, and it's really inspiring to audiences. And to see audiences flocking to the Met wearing bright colors like they were getting ready to meet Frida Kahlo, and it's a whole new audience arriving at the Opera House, art lovers and new music lovers. It's a very exciting time for the Met, and it's been a season that has brought some of the great classics to life in new ways, like Tristan and Isolde, to the new operas, from The Amazing Adventures of Cavalier and Clay to Innocence. The energy and the artistic excitement that's being generated at the Met is really incomparable. And yet we face these extraordinary financial challenges. So it keeps my life very interesting.
3: Mm. Well, you have been lauded, along with music director Yannick Nézet-Séguin, for bringing important contemporary works to the Met. Next season, we can look forward to two by American composers, Lincoln in the Bardo by Missy Mazzoli and Silent Night by Kevin Putz. Can you tell us about each of these operas, starting with Lincoln in the Bardo, which will be not only a Met premiere, but a world premiere?
4: Well, you know, like The Amazing Adventures of Cavalier and Clay, which is a beloved novel, Lincoln and the Bardo is a beloved novel by the author George Saunders, which is a great starting point for an opera. Obviously, the stories are terrific in both of these novels, but they lend themselves to operatic treatment, and they also have a built-in audience, which is exciting for us. Lincoln and the Bardo is an extraordinary ghost story. It takes place in the time of Abraham Lincoln. It's a story of people who have died over decades and who don't accept the fact that they're dead.
0: Oh.
4: And they're all living together, or not living together, I should say, in a cemetery outside of Washington, D.C. They are reluctant to move on to their final destination, either in heaven or hell. The true part of the story is that Lincoln, Abraham Lincoln, had a young son named Willie who died of cholera at the age of 11. And the action of the opera revolves around his arrival and Lincoln's unwillingness to let go of him because he loved his child so much. And ultimately, the story resolves itself in a very dramatic fashion.
0: It sounds very moving and interesting. Silent Night won a Pulitzer Prize for composer Kevin Putz in 2012. What is this opera about, and why did you decide to bring it to the Met?
4: You know, we were so excited about the success of his last opera, The Hours, that we presented at the Met, that we wanted to follow it up with another opera. And rather than wait for his next opera, which I'm sure will be great, we decided to turn to his very first opera, which launched his career as a composer of operas, which was Silent Night. And it's a very moving and beautiful story that takes place during World War I on Christmas Eve, when the warring factions decide to have a unilateral truce. They decide this on their own, the soldiers do, much to the dismay of their commanding officers. And one Christmas Eve, in the middle of a battlefield, they lay down their arms and celebrate together and play games and sing songs and show that humanity can exist even on the battlefield.
0: Mm. Can't wait to hear that and bring that to our audiences. Well, the lineup for next season will feature three other new productions, including Verdi's Macbeth, Janáček's Janufa with soprano Azmet Grigorian in the title role alongside Nina Stemma as Kostelnička, and Puccini's La Fanciulla del West starring Vida Miknevichute and Sakchong Beck. You and I had a chance to talk about Macbeth when you visited the radio booth in March, and just want to remind our listeners that'll bring Lisa Davidson and Quinn Kelsey together. How about a few moments talking about Janufa, directed by Klaus Gut?
4: Well, you know, with Azmet Grigorian, we have one of the greatest singing actresses in the world today who fearlessly takes on a wide variety of roles. Her performance as Tatiana this season in Eugene Onegin was extraordinary in every way. And Janufa is a role that she has made her own. She had enormous success singing it, in fact, in this very same production when it had its premiere at the Royal Opera House a few seasons ago. So we're very excited about that. As you mentioned earlier, having Lisa Davidson back after her enormous success as Isolde, taking on the role of Lady Macbeth for the first time on the stage of the Met, will be a very special occasion. The Met prides itself on having the greatest singers in the world, and the next season is an example of that.
0: Both Azmet and Lisa have told us how much they appreciate what you do in promoting this atmosphere of positivity at the Met.
4: It's the duty of any general manager and any company to support its great artists. So we want these great artists to feel good about singing at the Met, and of course it makes them want to come back. And today, you know, more than ever, with our world in such trouble, with civilization, democracy being threatened, art, great art, the art form of opera, are ways in which we can celebrate civilization.
0: We're very excited also about La Fanciulla del West, directed by Richard Jones and conducted by Carrie Lynn Wilson. That's premiering on New Year's Eve. What will that production be like?
4: Well, Richard Jones is one of the foremost theater directors and opera directors of the day. His concept for Fanciulla del West is a very lively one. It's a very lively opera, of course. Minnie, who's sung by the wonderful Lithuanian soprano who's making her Met debut, is a saloon keeper with a heart of gold who falls in love with the bandit, who's played by the most incredible young Puccini tenor talent, Sekjong Beck, who has had such great success. And, of course, the wonderful baritone Christopher Maltman, who recently was singing Votan at the Royal Opera House. We were always delighted to have him back on our stage. He's one of the great singing actors as well. So this is a terrific trio, and I'm very glad that Carrie Lynn Wilson, a.k.a. my wife, is conducting the proceedings.
3: We are too. It's going to be a celebration for sure, and so many more exciting things coming up next season, and we'll be speaking with you again, hopefully, very soon. Thank you very much, Peter.
4: I look forward to it, Deborah.
3: That was a recent conversation I had with Peter Gelb, General Manager of the Metropolitan Opera. Full information about the Met's 2026-27 season can be found on our website, metopera.org, and subscriptions are available now, including the popular Flex subscription option, which lets you curate your own series. And there's still 1 week remaining in the Met's current season, with performances of Turandot, El Último Sueño de Frida Diego, and La Traviata. Tickets for those are also available through our website, by phone at 212-362-6000, or in person at our box office. And if you'll be missing the Met over the summer, you can turn to our subscription streaming service, Met Opera On Demand, which provides instant access to over 900 full-length Met performances, with everything from historic radio broadcasts to videos from our Live in HD series. 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Coming up soon, Act 2 of El Último Sueño de Frida y Diego.
5: Met music director Yannick Nézet-Séguin is also music director of the Philadelphia Orchestra. And in that capacity, he's been conducting and premiering works by Gabrielle Alina Frank for many years. He told us recently about his admiration for what she brings to El Último Sueño de Frida y Diego.
6: I feel like her genius is that she is able to adapt her writing to whatever world she wants to create, and yet we can recognize it's her. I think her mastery of orchestration is at the center of her writing. It's a famous saying, like, it's not because you have 100 people in the orchestra that you must use them at all times. She really knows how to have the right group of instruments, the right solos, the right range, not to interfere with the vocal line. I would also describe her style as extremely rhythmical. There's nothing in her music that doesn't have this kind of innate dance in it. It's very complex meters, a change of pulses and change of strong beats. And when it's time to soar and have a beautiful lyrical line, it's there, but it's there for us to sigh with it. It's been really interesting working with the chorus like this, because Gabriela is very specific about the colors she wants, and also if it's supposed to be an accompaniment to the principal voices, or if it's supposed to be really at the foreground. She knows how to write so that the chorus sounds at its best. And that's an art. If you get sopranos all the way to range to the basses, depending on how impassioned or bright or dark, there are certain ways and rules to make sure that the human voice goes in the right level and range. The place of the chorus in an opera is something that varies from one opera to the other. But this opera is one of the most interesting choral operas I've ever done at the Met.
5: Maestro Yannick Nézet-Séguin, who's leading today's performance of El Último Sueño de Frida y Diego.
3: I'm Deborah Lou Harder, and commentator Ira Siff and I are at the Metropolitan Opera House, where the second and final act of El Último Sueño de Frida y Diego will begin soon. Here's the synopsis. In the world of the living, Diego feels uninspired to paint, despite a chorus of voices both urging him on and taunting him. Suddenly, Frida appears to him. He rejoices that she answered his call, but she tells him it was her art that beckoned to her. They stroll through Alameda Park, Frida marveling at being back in the living world, but without physical pain. She refuses to embrace Diego. It's against the rules, and she'd be punished with the return of her pain. Katrina, in the form of a vendor, offers them fruit as Frida and Diego begin to reconnect. When a beggar woman, Katrina again, asks for alms, the couple are reminded of the darker aspects of this world, and they mourn their beautiful ancient city, plundered and scarred by history. Frida's spirits lift when she sees Leonardo and learns that he managed to visit the fan of Greta Garbo. Diego leads Frida to her beloved home, La Casa Azul, the Blue House. There, Frida hears conflicting voices. Leonardo urging her to remember her art, Katrina warning her away from her easel, and Diego begging for an embrace. She longs to paint but can no longer summon her primary inspiration, her own image. Diego reminds her that to paint is to remember and asks her to forgive him for having hurt her. Frida embraces him and is immediately racked by her former agony. But Diego encourages her to paint, and now self-portraits that Frida created throughout her life appear. They call her into the world of art, where she and Diego are suspended in time and space. As dawn approaches, the two of them cling to their hope of staying together, even as the other souls prepare to go back down to the underworld Mictlan. Leonardo bids a final farewell to the realm of the living. Katrina rounds up the others and is annoyed to find that Frida is missing. Frida and Diego acknowledge that they cannot live forever in a dream world of art. Diego calls for Katrina and the god of Mictlan to take him, saying his time has come. Katrina admonishes him. No man can decide when it's his time. But she yields when Frida begs for her help. Together, they guide Diego through his passing. Katrina invokes the god of Mictlan, who brings Diego into the underworld. The other souls welcome them as Frida and Diego are united forever. And that's how the opera ends. In a few minutes, we'll go back once more to Cinema HD host Angel Blue, who'll be with our Diego, Carlos Alvarez. Ira, tell us about some of the music we'll hear in this second act.
7: It begins with a brief agitated prelude, then dramatic music for Diego and the chorus as they demand that he paint while he's struggling to find inspiration. The orchestra takes on an unearthly quality as Frida finally materializes, and we hear an ethereal female chorus as she invokes the murmurs of the colors that called her back. Then when she and Diego begin their walk, exuberant dance music accompanies their duet.
3: Katrina, in her different forms, intervenes before the couple touch. There's a moving duet for Frida and Diego, united in their thoughts about the plight of the poor.
7: It's something about which these artists care deeply. Their voices join in a lamentation for Tenochtitlan, the capital city of the Aztec Empire, destroyed by Spanish invaders.
3: Frida's encounter with Leonardo seems to pave the way for her return to her Casa Azul, but her joy soon gives way to conflict.
7: And the voices of Leonardo, Katrina, and Diego join hers in a quartet that builds and builds until Frida cries out, "Let me be, I beg you." And Frida has a moving solo as she's devastated that she cannot see or capture her image. She and Diego trade lines as they recall aspects of their difficult relationship. When her physical pain returns after their embrace, we hear sharp orchestral figures as she cries out again, agonia.
3: We know that Frida Kahlo often expressed her pain through her art, and it's moving in this scene when Diego encourages her to do so again.
7: And there's a trio for three portraits of Frida. They sing against gentle hypnotic patterns on the marimba, beckoning her to live in her canvas.
3: But church bells in the distance signal that the Day of the Dead is coming to an end.
7: As the course of the dead line up, Katrina is at her most ferocious. Her vocal lines aggressive as she ridicules those who cry, becoming even angrier when she realizes Frida is not there.
3: Diego insists to Frida that dreams protect them, while she contends that dreams deceive them. Diego argues, "Then let yourself be my last dream, mi último sueño."
7: His music grows in determination, a thrilling passage as he calls for the god of Mictlan. His vocal line climbs as he cries for his soul to escape his body. Katrina is haughty to him at first, but soon she and Frida join in helping Diego, the chorus echoing their lines, and we hear a thunderous chord as he falls dead.
3: The final scene of the opera is called Levitation, Levitation. The chorus of departed souls sings, "Life is brief, but the light will follow the strokes of your paintbrush." This is a transcendent scene, Ira. We asked Gabriella Lena Frank about the effect she wanted. Let's hear what she said.
1: The Day of the Dead Festival is a festival that recurs continually. And so this is a cycle, and Katrina shepherds the cycle. The opera starts off with the beginning of the Day of the Dead, and the choir announces it, and then the choir is the last thing that we hear. And for me, there's a forever quality about this. Now, they tailor the words. Instead of speaking more grandly about Day of the Dead and what it does for all of us, they speak specifically to Frida and Diego. When they mention that, you know, you're united now, they're talking about love and they're talking about forgiveness. Forgiveness, as one might imagine in a festival like this, which is about reunion. So it becomes very intimate and personal while they still retain a grand sound. And in fact, the music in the opening comes back at the end. It really shows off that great choral sound that they have with church bells in the background, the mysterious piccolos that are climbing as if it's up to the heavens. Of course, it's going down to the underworld. I love this ending very much in particular because I was trying to honor that cyclical nature of the festival.
3: Gabriella Lena Frank talking about the final scene of the opera. In just a moment, we'll rejoin Cinema HD host Angel Blue with our Diego baritone Carlos Alvarez. You know, Ira, the Day of the Dead, Dia de los Muertos, is celebrated in Mexico around November 1st and 2nd.
7: Gabriella Lena Frank and Nilo Cruz, who's Cuban-American, share a fascination with this holiday in which people pay their respects to the dead and encourage the departed souls to visit.
3: Frida Kahlo died in 1954, and Diego Rivera in 1957. In their lifetime, he was the more acclaimed artist of the two.
7: Yes, Kahlo had some significant shows, but was often, sometimes condescendingly, referred to as Diego Rivera's wife.
3: Ah.
7: And even when her work gained recognition later in her life, she was seen perhaps more as an eccentric personality of the artistic elite.
3: Mm. Frida Kahlo's work drew more and more interest in the following decades, and so did her persona.
7: And the term Frida Mania has, well, come to describe this phenomenon because so many of her works were self-portraits, Kahlo's image itself has become iconic.
3: Mm-hmm. There was an acclaimed Mexican movie about Frida Kahlo in the 1980s, and in 2002 there was the Hollywood biopic Frida, starring Salma Hayek.
7: And Kahlo has inspired additional works for the stage, plays, ballets, even two previous operas. Merchandise is poured forth, including Frida Kahlo Barbie doll in celebration of International Women's Day.
3: And now we're joining Angel Blue with Carlos Alvarez.
8: Years. El Último Sueño de Frida y Diego has been seen in numerous cities in several productions, a great testament to the staying power of Gabriella and Nilo's work. Now, I have the pleasure to speak with the other half of our legendary artist couple, baritone Carlos Alvarez. Maestro Alvarez, hello.
9: Hello, it's everybody.
8: Such an honor to speak with you. Earlier, I asked Isabel about playing a larger-than-life figure like Frida Kahlo. Diego Rivera is equally renowned. Can you tell us about this man and how you found your way into Diego as a character on the opera stage?
9: Actually, it wasn't that easy. because Diego was a very controversial character. Actually, he was the bad guy in this love story. That it's what we are telling. We are telling a love story. And fortunately, I never judge my characters. Then I can show some empathy for them. The only way I could be emboldening them. And it's fine, because as a love story, I'm here and I try my best to show a gentle part of Diego Rivera.
8: That's beautiful. It's so rare to sing opera in Spanish. As a Spaniard, you must love getting to perform in your native language. Does that make this role more appealing or no?
9: Of course. I'm used to Italian and French and Russian, for instance, singing in Spanish. And here at the Metropolitan, when sometimes Spanish and the Hispanic thing is not that well understood,
8: yes,
9: then it's an honor, it's a responsibility as well, and I feel very comfortable, and of course I feel like at home.
8: That's wonderful. Well, this is your home, and we are so glad to have you back. Congratulations on your wonderful portrayal of Diego Rivera. Thank you for speaking with me.
9: Thank you very much.
8: Toy, toy, toy for the rest.
9: Toy.
3: That was Carlos Alvarez speaking with Angel Blue. Here's the cast for Act 2 of El Último Sueño de Frida y Diego in order of vocal appearance. We'll hear Carlos Alvarez as Diego, Isabel Leonard as Frida, Gabriela Reyes as Katrina, and Niels Vandera as Leonardo. Cresley Figueroa, Mary Beth Nelson Zaros, and Cecilia McKinley all make network broadcast debuts as Frida Images. Yannick Nézet-Séguin conducts the Met Orchestra and chorus. Now, as Act 2 begins, Diego stands on the upper platform of a wooden scaffold with his back to us, facing a large canvas with only a sketch of a woman's image. Here's Maestro Yannick Nézet-Séguin, and here is Act 2 of El Último Sueño de Frida y Diego, a network broadcast premiere live from the Metropolitan Opera.

0: The souls of the departed welcome the reconciled Frida and Diego, who have realized their last dream. But was El Último Sueño de Frida y Diego by Gabriela Lena Frank, with a libretto by Nilo Cruz, a network broadcast premiere live from the Metropolitan Opera House in New York City.
1: I think one of the most remarkable things about this piece is the reality, its own reality that it creates, that we entirely believe in the power of art to create such a reality for us through the music, through the visuals, through the incredible libretto.
0: Beautifully said, Ira. And such a gorgeous final sound with those two piccolos and the celeste and the rumble of the timpani. And we saw a big moon in the background, Frida and Diego together at the center of the stage, and the souls of the departed on either side. And the curtain is up now on our remarkable dancers who bow together, our contemporary dancers and our break dancers in their skeleton suits. They are now holding their skull heads. And we can actually see their lovely faces. Here comes our chorus director, Tilman Michael, with the chorus. They're arrayed in gorgeous, colorful Mexican attire, blusas and skirts, suits and vests. And here is a solo chorister bow, Leanne Coble Dispensa, who was Guadalupe Ponti, a departed soul. And now here come our three villagers, bass baritone Paul Corona, tenor Angel Rayi Gomez, who also sang A Young Man. Angel is a member of our Lindemann Young Artist Development Program. He made his Met debut with this run. And bass Scott Connor. They're doffing their hats. Here come our three Frida images, who all made their Met debuts with this production. Soprano Cresley Figueroa, mezzo-soprano Mary Beth Nelson-Zaros, and contralto Cecilia McKinley. And now our Leonardo Greta Garbo, German countertenor Niels Wandere, wearing blue velvet Queen Christina gown. Niels sings extensively throughout Europe, including the Glyndebourne Festival. He made his Met debut as well with this opera. And now in her fearsome skeleton fishtail gown, our Katrina soprano Gabriela Reyes. She is a Connecticut native. She made her Met debut in 2018. She has starred here as Liu Musetta. She also made an appearance as Margarita Shirgu in Aina de Mar and Rosalba in Florencia en el Amazonas. And now our leading couple are Diego Rivera, baritone Carlos Alvarez. He's a native of Malaga, Spain. He sung numerous Verdi baritone roles for us, including the title roles of Macbeth and Rigoletto. He's had a triumph in his return to the Met with this run. And he's patting his famous pot belly and shaking the hand of our remarkable prompter, Karen Levine. And Isabel Leonard is applauding him. And now she steps forward. Our Frida. Isabel Leonard is a native New Yorker. The mezzo-soprano has sung 150-plus performances here. She starred this fall as Carmen. Recently, she appeared as Rosina in El Barbiere di Siviglia. She sung the title roles of Cinderella and Nico Muli's Marnie. She appeared in concert in February with the Met Orchestra under Yannick Nézet-Séguin. She is a Carnegie Hall Perspectives artist this year. And she joins hands with our leads and comes to the front of the stage. She is wearing an iconic Frida Kahlo dress, the blues and the very colorful skirt with a vibrant purple shawl. And now she brings on our maestro, Yannick Nézet-Séguin, who's in his sixth season as the Met's music director. This year, Yannick led the company in Mason Bates's The Amazing Adventures of Cavalier and Clay, Mozart's Don Giovanni, and Wagner's Tristan und Isolde. He's also music and artistic director of the Philadelphia Orchestra and Orchestra Metropolitan de Montréal. And he's brought on our concertmaster, Benjamin Bowman, American-Canadian violinist, who's been with the Met Orchestra since 2017 and appointed concertmaster in 2018. Benjamin Bowman and Yannick Nézet-Séguin and Tilman Mikhaël all joining hands with our principal singers and coming to the front of the stage.

0: And now Yannick bringing on our creative team of Gabriella Lena Frank, our composer. She is a native of Berkeley, California. Recent Pulitzer Prize winner. This is her first opera. It premiered in 2022, but has already been produced by numerous companies. And tonight, well, this run marks the debut of its second production already. With librettist Nilo Cruz, he's a native of Cuba. He won the Pulitzer Prize for his 2003 play, Anna in the Tropics. Nilo's theater, opera, and oratorio works are performed across the world. I'm Deborah Lou Harder, and Ira Siff is our commentator. The music producer for this broadcast is David Frost. Our operations director is John Kurzweil, and the broadcast engineers are Christopher Graham, Ed Hartley, and David Bullard. As we wrap up this season, we'd like to thank some other people who helped make our broadcasts possible. Christopher Browner, Matt Dobkin, Jay Goodwin, Marin Lazian, Jen Luzo, Alexa Smith, Lauren Tulajan, and the ushers in List Hall. From the Met Electric Department, Bob Hanlon, George Green, Alexander Giorgi, Ali Simone Clark, Brian Jules, Daniela Tomeno, Michael Hernandez-Hunyant, and Cameron Porter. Also, Nathaniel Picard-Busky, Heather Beeson, Brian Leskowitz, Christy Ilias, Yuri Suzuki, Emily Daly, Jennifer Nolson, Mie White, and James Bertini. Our senior radio producer and editor is Ellen Keel, and the show producer is Christine Goss, with producers William Berger and Natalie Renfro. We had production assistance from Rachel Gerby and Yolanda Williams. The live broadcast manager is Geza Kudlak. The executive producers are Mia Bongiovanni and Elena Park. The Metropolitan Opera's principal guest conductor is Daniele Rustioni. The Jeanette Lerman-Neubauer music director is Yannick Nézet-Séguin. And the Maria Minetti Schrem general manager is Peter Gelb. Ira, it was a joy to share this season with you and to bring this season of great music to our listeners together. It's just so wonderful to work with you.
1: Oh, thank you, Deborah. Back at you. Thank you for another wonderful season. Thanks to our listeners for tuning in and for your lovely notes and emails. It means a lot.
0: Yes, and please join us on December 5th when we launch the 2026-27 season of Saturday matinee broadcasts with Sansons et Dalila by Camille Saint-Saëns, starring Aygül Akhmetshina and Clay Hilly. That's Saturday, December 5th, 2026. 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

I am a browser. Now, I don't mean that in the contemporary, technical, cut-and-paste sense, of course. In fact, quite the opposite. I'm one of those people, for instance, who prefers to shop in a store rather than online. I want to know something about the merchandise above and beyond the factoids I can read. The same goes for music. I like to meander through our CD library, which is where I found this on a CD we've had for decades, but which I've somehow...

0: Live from NPR News in Washington, I'm Nora Rahm. The head of the World Health Organization is visiting the Democratic Republic of Congo to lend his support to those fighting an outbreak of Ebola. Tedros Adhanom Ghebreyesus is also seeking help from the rest of the world.
1: Ask the international community to increase their support. So the health workers get the supplies, the protective measures they need, and they are protected, because without health workers, it would be very difficult then to help.
0: This particular version of Ebola spreads rapidly. It has no known treatment or vaccine. A federal judge has reopened President Trump's lawsuit against the IRS over the 2019 leak of his tax returns. Trump had agreed to dismiss the case as part of a settlement that created a compensation fund for people who say they were wrongly targeted by the federal government. NPR's Elena Moore reports.
2: Trump sued the IRS for $10 billion back in February. Then, earlier this month, after the federal judge overseeing the case questioned its merits, he dropped it. Instead, the administration announced a settlement in which the Justice Department would start a, quote, anti-weaponization fund of nearly $1.8 billion.

0: that payments could be awarded to January 6th defendants. The terms drew scrutiny from a bipartisan group of 35 former judges. And now, in a major setback for Trump, the federal judge has reopened the case, giving Trump's attorneys until June 12th to file a written response to claims that the dismissal was, quote, premised on deception. Elena Moore, NPR News.
1: In another decision announced yesterday, a federal judge has ordered that only an act of Congress can name the John F. Kennedy Center for the Performing Arts after anybody else, and ordered that President Trump's name must be removed in 14 days. Lawmakers in Louisiana have approved a new Republican-friendly congressional map. Brooke Thornington of member station WRKF reports.
2: Republican lawmakers race to eliminate one of two majority black seats after the U.S. Supreme Court ruled the old map unconstitutional. That decision further weakened a central part of the Voting Rights Act. Democratic State Senator Royce Duplessis expressed his frustration with the process and a map that dilutes the black vote.
3: This is a vicious, vicious race to the bottom. And I believe that SB 121, even after these amendments, only accelerates that race to the bottom for us as a country.
2: Republican Louisiana Governor Jeff Landry has signed the bill into law. The legislative session ends on Monday. For NPR News, I'm Brooke Thorington in Baton Rouge.
1: This is NPR News in Washington. Big box retailer Costco is attracting more first-time visitors to its gas stations these days, thanks to higher gas prices. The chain says it's selling records amount of fuel as shoppers search for deals. NPR's Alina Selyuk reports.
4: Costco says between April and mid-May, it had the best five-week period on record for gas sales. Executives say high gas prices driven by the war in Iran are sending more drivers to its fuel stations for the first time as people are looking for cheaper options. Costco's gas sales by volume set record after record in the last quarter. The company's overall sales grew 12%, with gas being a big factor, both higher sales and higher prices. AAA says regular gas now costs on average $1.20 more than it did a year ago. At the same time, Costco says shoppers are splurging when they find deals they like. Sales of massage chairs jumped in the latest quarter. Alina Selyuk, NPR News.
1: The search continues for two villagers trapped in a flooded cave in Laos. Four people were rescued today after another was brought out yesterday. They had reportedly been searching for valuable minerals in the cave, but became trapped by flash flooding 10 days ago. One villager got out in time and alerted authorities. Rescue teams are joined by those from Thailand, Japan, and Malaysia. The Vilnius Pink Soup Fest is underway in Lithuania. Tens of thousands of people are in the capital for the three-day event, some dressed in pink. They're celebrating the country's cold beet soup that is a favorite during the Baltic countries' short period of summer. I'm Nora Rahm, NPR News in Washington.
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6: The Orchestral Study No. 3 by Arthur Bliss, David Lloyd-Jones at the English Northern Philharmonia. I'm Mindy Rantner. It's great to have your company for classical music on this Saturday. The Symphony No. 29 by Mozart on the way in less than 20 minutes. Christopher Warren Green and the London Chamber Orchestra doing the honors. And we'll take a stroll later on in the hour through the Vienna Woods with music by Johann Strauss Jr. So music by Puccini, a composer known chiefly, almost exclusively, for his operas. But this is not one of them. Claudio Simone conducts the Monte Carlo National Opera Orchestra in Puccini's Preludio Sinfonico.

The Preludio Sinfonico by Giacomo Puccini. Claudio Simone conducted the Monte Carlo National Opera Orchestra. Some people called him the Gershwin of Cuba. He was pianist and composer Ernesto Lecuona, and Adolovnia Costa has recorded some of Lecuona's music, including this called Cordoba.

0: Cordoba, music by Cuban-born composer Ernesto Lecuona. Adolovny Acosta played his music for us. Some Mozart on the way.
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2: 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The Shreveport music community lost one of its revered elder statesmen when guitarist and songwriter Buddy Flett died on May 10th, 2026. Mark and I will be hosting Songs and Stories by Buddy Flett, a tribute to the artist and the man, coming up on Tuesday, June 2nd, between 8 and 10 p.m. Red River Radio is the voice of the community.
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0: Christopher Warren Green and the London Chamber Orchestra have recorded plenty of Mozart. This is the Symphony No. 29.

Oh, that finale sounds so, well, final. The Symphony No. 29 by Mozart. Christopher Warren Green conducted the London Chamber Orchestra.

Here we are at the end of May, and if we have decent enough weather, then it seems logical and good, even, to get outdoors. These are the Tales from the Vienna Woods by Johann Strauss, Jr.

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0: Iran has said any ceasefire with the U.S. has to include an end to the war in Lebanon.
1: Our correspondent in the Middle East explains the remaining obstacles to a U.S.-Iran peace deal. For Saturday, May 30th, this is All Things Considered from NPR News. I'm Adrian Florido. This hour, we'll hear from former Vice President Al Gore about the climate change movement 20 years after his blockbuster film gave it a spotlight.
2: Every great morally based movement in our history has gone through periods when the advocates felt despair.
1: We'll also hear about Palestinians who Israel has imprisoned without charges and speak with an author about her mother's decision to leave a child behind in Cuba and how it defined the family for generations.
3: That moment represented like a kind of original sin.
1: We'll also hear a little jazz from legend Miles Davis after the news.
4: Live from NPR News, I'm Janine Hurst. The U.S. military says it fired a missile to disable a commercial ship that was headed toward a port in Iran. This as the U.S. and Iran are still trying to work out a deal to reopen the Strait of Hormuz. NPR's Greg Myrie has more.
5: U.S. forces issued more than 20 warnings telling the commercial ship it was in violation of the U.S. blockade. When the ship still refused to comply, a U.S. aircraft shot a Hellfire missile into the engine room of the vessel, the Leon Star, which is registered in Gambia. U.S. Central Command, which is responsible for the Middle East, said the missile disabled the ship. The commercial vessel was in the Gulf of Oman, near the Strait of Hormuz, where the U.S. Navy is enforcing the blockade that prevents ships going to or from Iranian ports. In another development, U.S. Defense Secretary Pete Hegseth, speaking in Singapore, said U.S. forces are prepared to resume military action if no deal is reached on ending the conflict. Greg Myrie, NPR News, Tel Aviv.
4: A federal judge will review the Trump administration's nearly $2 billion anti-weaponization fund. NPR's Bobby Allen reports it comes after 35 former federal judges questioned the fund's legitimacy.
6: U.S. District Judge Kathleen Williams in Florida has ordered Trump's lawyers to respond to the former federal judges who claim the lawsuit that led to the fund is, quote, a fraud on the court. Trump sued the IRS over the leaking of his taxes. The case settled with a nearly $1.8 billion fund for those who claim to be victims of political persecutions. The problem, according to the former judges, is that Trump is both the plaintiff and the defendant. Trump filed a lawsuit as president, and he is the leader of the executive branch overseeing the IRS. The former judges wrote that the lawsuit was an example of collusion and asked the court to investigate whether it had been deceived. Williams says she is, quote, empowered to investigate serious misconduct. Bobby Allen,

0: The outbreak in Congo has led to travel restrictions across North America. NPR's Ping Wong has more.
1: The outbreak is centered in the northeast region of the Democratic Republic of Congo. Some cases have been reported across the border in Uganda. In response, the U.S. is restricting travelers from those countries and neighboring South Sudan. Canada and Mexico say they're aligning travel measures too. Dr. Satish Pillai is leading the CDC's Ebola response.
2: I do want to make sure that there's a distinction between being present in a location that has an Ebola outbreak and having potential exposure. And exposure does not translate to actual infection.
1: The CDC considers someone to be a high-risk exposure if they've had physical contact with an Ebola patient without wearing medical protective equipment, if that equipment was breached, or if they lived in the same household as an Ebola patient who was symptomatic. Ping Huang, NPR News.
0: You're listening to NPR News from Washington. A first-of-its-kind cash aid program for pregnant women in Michigan has led to healthier babies at birth. NPR's Jennifer Ludden reports the new study finds a significant drop in admissions to the neonatal intensive care unit.
3: 2 years ago, Flint, Michigan started providing all women $1,500 during pregnancy and $500 a month for a baby's first year. The aim was to tackle a peak time for poverty when many women cut back on work even as they face higher costs. The program has since expanded to 42 communities in the state. Now, a new study in The Lancet Public Health finds far fewer babies in Flint born prematurely or with low birth weight. That means saving millions in healthcare spending. Other research has found those mothers faced fewer evictions, less hunger, and had better mental health. The pediatrician behind the program says there will also be long-term benefits, since the first year of a child's life is crucial for brain development. Jennifer Ludden, NPR News.
0: At the French Open, defending champ Coco Gauff lost three sets against Anastasia Potapova in the third round, ending her chance at another title. Gauff and her 30th-ranked opponent traded long baseline rallies before mostly empty stands as French fans stayed away to watch the Champions League soccer final that France's PSG won. It's the earliest loss by a reigning women's single champ at the Open since 2022. I'm Janine Herbst. And you're listening to NPR News from Washington.
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6: And I'm John Ellis. The Shreveport music community lost one of its revered elder statesmen when guitarist and songwriter Buddy Flett died on May 10th, 2026. Mark and I will be hosting Songs and Stories by Buddy Flett, a tribute to the artist and the man, coming up on Tuesday, June 2nd, between 8 and 10 p.m. Red River Radio is the voice of the community.

0: This is All Things Considered from NPR News. I'm Adrian Florido. President Trump says he will decide soon on a proposal to extend a ceasefire with Iran. But how soon could that really be? The two sides still seem far apart on core issues, and Iran has said any ceasefire with the U.S. must include Lebanon, where Israel is ramping up its attacks despite a ceasefire. NPR's Jane Arraf joins us now from Beirut. And a warning, you will hear disturbing audio of a child injured in this war. Hi, Jane.
1: Hi there.
0: Jane, let's start with Iran. We've heard now a couple of times from the White House that an agreement for ending the war is close. What might the agreement that Trump says he's weighing include, and what is the holdup?
1: Well, it's meant to extend the ceasefire agreed in April for another 60 days, and the key issue seems to be money. U.S. sanctions prevent Iran from selling oil, and they've also frozen billions of dollars in Iranian assets. Iran is insisting that the U.S. unfreeze some of those funds, and it also insists on retaining control of the Strait of Hormuz. This initial agreement, if it's signed, provides for further talks on the nuclear issue. And specifically there, the issue is Iran's stocks of highly enriched uranium. Iran wants to keep them. The U.S. insists that it send them out of the country.
0: Israel today issued more warnings

0: possible attacks on villages in southern Lebanon, and it warned communities in northern Israel to expect more Hezbollah attacks. What is going on here?
1: Well, Lebanon is part of that Iran equation. Iran has said any ceasefire with the U.S. has to include an end to the war in Lebanon, where Israel has invaded and is fighting Hezbollah, the militant group that Iran backs. In the past week, Israel has taken over more territory in southern Lebanon, and it's intensified strikes. Almost the entire south has been displaced. Just to give you an indication of this, UN peacekeepers who track ceasefire violations say since last Sunday, Israeli forces have launched more than 3,000 strikes. That's compared with 187 launched by Hezbollah and its allies.
0: Lebanon is a small country, and it was already in a state of economic and political crisis even before this war started. How is Lebanon coping with everything that is happening now?
1: It's really tough. Lebanon's Ministry of Health says at least 3,300 people have been killed since the war began, and about 20% of those are women, children, or first responders and medics, according to the health ministry. Israel says Hezbollah attacks have killed 2 civilians and 23 soldiers, plus a military contractor. Children have borne a lot of the brunt of this. UNICEF said on Friday that there were an average of 11 children killed or injured every 24 hours in the attacks. And those included on Friday a Syrian refugee family of 8 in which 6 young children died when an Israeli drone hit their vehicle. Israel did not respond to questions as to who it was targeting. We spoke recently with Dr. Hassan Abusita, a surgeon who works in conflict zones. We caught up with him as he was treating a child injured by shrapnel from an airstrike. He says Israeli airstrikes on medics and ambulances is also affecting children's survival rates.
2: We know there are kids who've died being stuck in small hospitals that couldn't treat them and couldn't be moved.
1: Israel has killed at least 160 first responders since March, according to Lebanon's Ministry of Health.
0: Well, Jane, thank you so much for your reporting. That is NPR's Jane Arraf in Beirut.
1: Thank you.

0: When Al Gore's film An Inconvenient Truth came out 2 decades ago, it became a cultural moment.
1: Our ability to live is what is at stake.
0: The film helped introduce climate change to a wide mainstream audience. The movie went on to win the Oscar for Best Feature Documentary. Gore's movie was based on a slideshow presentation that he still stages across the country to this day. We're joined now by the man behind the film, former Vice President Al Gore. Welcome to the program.
2: Well, thank you so much for having me on the program.
0: When your film came out, it struck this really deep chord. It got a lot of people to start talking about slowing climate change as a moral imperative. But the conversation has changed a lot in the last 2 decades since you made this film. Is there a message that you're finding is more effective today than the moral imperative message you were expressing 20 years ago?
2: Well, the moral case is still the heart of the case. And I often tell audiences that every great morally based movement in our history has gone through periods when the advocates felt despair. The anti-slavery movement, anti-apartheid movement, civil rights movement, women's rights movement. In every one of those cases, there were times when there were serious doubts. But when the underbrush of argument is pushed away and the central choice is revealed as a choice between right and wrong, I think the outcome becomes foreordained. But now, in addition to the argument based on what's right and what's wrong, we have the economic argument that these alternative sources of energy are not only cleaner, but way cheaper now. We also have the health arguments as people are beginning to make the connections between all this pollution that makes people sick. Those arguments are beginning to get a big reaction also.
0: You were on this program, Mr. Gore, soon after your movie came out in 2006, and I want to play just a small bit of what you said then.
3: Well, I have a single objective, and that is to move the United States of America past a tipping point beyond which the majority of the politicians in both parties start competing with one another to offer genuinely meaningful solutions for this crisis, a tipping point beyond which the overwhelming majority of the American people demand that their political leaders, their business leaders, put this climate crisis in the number one priority position. And that's my objective.
0: Do you feel that you ever achieved that political objective?
2: No, I don't, unfortunately. However, soon after the movie came out, there was tremendous bipartisan support. And people forget that when Barack Obama ran for president the first time in 2008, the Republican nominee, John McCain, was very much a strong supporter of taking action to solve the climate crisis. But then, shortly after that, the Supreme Court issued a ruling you know as the Citizens United case ruling, and that brought all bipartisanship on climate to a screeching halt because it legalized bribery in a sense. And what I mean by that is corporations could give unlimited amounts of money secretly and anonymously to political candidates. And as the old saying goes, what could go wrong? We found out what can go wrong. The fossil fuel industry, they're way better at capturing politicians and capturing emissions, and they have been using their legacy networks and vast wealth to dominate the policy process.
0: There is another big concern right now, an emerging concern around the rapid development of artificial intelligence and the huge demands of energy that the data centers being built for AI require. Do the energy demands of AI concern you as another potential obstacle to meeting climate goals?
2: Well, yes, they do. And I think they're cause for deep concern, but not panic. There are so many other sources of emissions that we need to also address. We are also seeing new evidence, which I hope is accurate. I'm not shilling for that technology or that industry, but in giving you a balanced answer to your question, it may be that there are significantly more reductions than increased emissions. But that doesn't change the fact that they're adding a lot to the electrical grid that in many cases is struggling to handle it. It's pushing electricity prices up for people in various locations around the U.S. and contributing to the inflation problem.
0: You know, in the last week, a U.N. panel on climate change said that it was going to retire its worst case scenario forecast about the effects of a warming planet, saying that this worst-case scenario is now unlikely to come to pass. And I'm wondering if this decision changes your understanding at all and therefore your messaging to the public about where the fight against climate change stands and what they should do about it.
2: Well, no, it doesn't change anything at all. It's good news in a sense. All of this new renewable energy that's beginning to displace fossil fuels, and at the very least, people who project the future of energy consumption are now saying it's implausible that we're going to have a massive increase in the burning of coal, for example, because now there are these attractive and cheaper alternatives. So it's right and proper for the scientists to revise their projections of how much fossil fuel we're going to be burning, but the answer is still too much.
0: I'm sure that you get the question all the time from people who are concerned about climate change and want to do something personally. Well, what can I do? What do you tell them when people ask you that question?
2: Well, I do get that question all the time, for sure, and it's one of the reasons why I put 100% of the profits from the movie that came out 20 years ago into the creation of an NGO called the Climate Reality Project. We hold trainings for grassroots climate activists all around the world and give them a specific agenda in the places where they live. And among the top priorities for what you can do is to get involved in the political conversation in the country where you live, because policy is the most important thing that needs to be changed. We're still subsidizing fossil fuels all over the world. Taxpayers are being forced to subsidize the maiming of humanity's future. And we should be taxing carbon, not subsidizing this pollution.
0: I've been speaking with former Vice President Al Gore. His film about climate change and inconvenient truth came out 20 years ago. Mr. Gore, thanks for joining us.
2: Thank you, Adrian. Bye-bye.
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6: And I'm John Ellis. The Shreveport music community lost one of its revered elder statesmen when guitarist and songwriter Buddy Flett died on May 10th, 2026. Mark and I will be hosting Songs and Stories by Buddy Flett, a tribute to the artist and the man, coming up on Tuesday, June 2nd, between 8 and 10 p.m. Red River Radio is the voice of the community.

I'm Janine Herbst with these headlines. The Pentagon says the U.S. fired a missile to disable a commercial ship headed to a port in Iran as Washington and Tehran are still trying to work out a deal to reopen the Strait of Hormuz. In Laos, rescue teams helped five men trapped in a flooded cave for 10 days to safety. The men reportedly went in looking for precious metals. Two other men escaped. Two other men are still missing. And law enforcement officers in New York can no longer wear a mask while on duty. The state's governor, Kathy Hochul, signed a bill into law this week saying it applies to local, state, and federal officers who are operating in New York. I'm Janine Herbst, and you're listening to NPR News from Washington.

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1: It's All Things Considered from NPR News. I'm Adrian Florido. More than 1,000 Palestinians from Gaza are currently being held in Israeli prisons without charge or trial. They're being detained under a measure known as Israel's Unlawful Combatants Law. Israel says the law is necessary for its security, while human rights groups say it creates a legal limbo, one that leaves families without answers and detainees without a clear path forward. Itai Stern brings us this report from Tel Aviv.
2: This is the sound of cheering in Gaza. Families welcoming relatives released from Israeli prisons earlier this year. The men look exhausted, some frail, but they smile as they are embraced by the crowd. When Israel and Hamas agreed to a ceasefire last October, Israel released thousands of Palestinians detained in Gaza during the war, but not all of them. Human rights groups estimate that around 1,200 Palestinians from Gaza remain in Israeli custody. Many of them have been classified as unlawful combatants. In more than 100 visits I carried out, I came to realize that in some cases there were no deep interrogations, says Nadia Daka, a lawyer who has represented dozens of detainees. The sense I was left with was that these people were being held in order to extract information from them whenever it might be later requested, she says. And on that basis, they are being held with no clear prospect of release. Their detention is not limited in time. Daka says many detainees are not fighters, but civilians, doctors, teachers, journalists, and aid workers. Some were detained while fleeing with their families through humanitarian corridors. One of them is Dr. Hussam Abu Safia, director of Kamal Adwan Hospital in Gaza, arrested by the Israeli army in December 2024. NPR reached his son, Ilyas, by phone. My father, he says, is like all those imprisoned now categorized as unlawful combatants as a pretext to keeping them detained in Israeli prisons without any charge, with their detention extended every 6 months. He says the time without his father is affecting every aspect of life. We are living with grief, shock, and constant anxiety at the injustices they are enduring in Israeli prisons. We are not just counting the days, we are counting the fear, the grief, the anxiety, and the care. According to UN reports, since October 7, 2023, at least 93 Palestinians have died in Israeli detention facilities. Around 65 of them were classified as unlawful combatants. Daka says no Red Cross visits are allowed, and the cause of the deaths remains unclear because, she says, in many cases there is no investigation. But, she says, in other cases of people who died in prison, one of them a minor, it was clear that there was a connection between the policy of starvation and the death. And that's without even getting into the torture, inhumane treatment and humiliation. The Israeli Prison Service told NPR it denied charges that it operates a policy of torture and starvation. It added that it operates in accordance with the law. Those held as unlawful combatants are not Hamas fighters who crossed into Israel in October 2023, the attack that killed about 1,200 people. They will face trial. By contrast, unlawful combatants face no charges and are held indefinitely, based on secret evidence with judicial review every 6 months. Israeli human rights lawyer Daniel Shenar says it draws on U.S. policy after the 9/11 attacks.
3: It's not a new law, and unfortunately it is based on an American precedent that was set by the then Bush administration.
2: He says the process lacks transparency.
3: The judge sees secret evidence after the first judicial review, and he doesn't give any information away to the detainee. So nobody knows what exactly is the basis of their holding in prison.
2: Shenar says many detainees are now simply waiting and waiting.
3: This unlucky group of people who are stuck in prison now are just waiting for a further stage, maybe in the negotiation process.
2: Pnina Shalvit Baruch, a former senior Israeli military prosecutor, says the law addresses armed groups that are not formal militaries.
4: What it does is it equalizes the ability to hold the members of non-state actors or of organized armed groups and to equalize them to prisoners of war.
2: She says criminal trials are often not possible during active fighting because evidence can't be collected. And she argues this kind of detention is permitted under the laws of war.
4: It's also acknowledged, even the ICRC, for example, that you can kill, members of organized armed groups in an armed conflict situation. So if you can kill them, clearly you can detain them instead of killing them.
2: Those legal arguments offer little comfort for families in Gaza, many of whom still don't know where their relatives are being held or when they might return. Their wait continues. For NPR News, I'm Itai Stern in Tel Aviv.
1: Almost 30%. That's the amount grocery prices have gone up since before the pandemic.
5: Food costs have been rising for all of us for a number of years now. But, I wanted to sort of talk to people who are dealing with those issues.
1: That's NPR reporter Joe Hernandez telling me about his series, What's Eating America? His stories explore how people are coping with rising food costs. He's really been trying to understand
5: how they're thinking about it and what kind of strategies or, different approaches they're bringing to eating now that prices have gone up on so many different things.
1: Things like shopping at budget grocery stores, as Rich Henderson explained to him.
6: The more we shopped here, the more products we tried, we realized quality-wise, you're not really sacrificing anything.
1: Hernandez has also been spending time with the people producing our food, like Mary Hudson from the Maine Coast Fishermen's Association. When people started buying less fish during the pandemic, her group hatched a plan to buy up locally caught fish and give it away to food banks.
7: We were trying to figure out how we could get the boats out fishing, make some money, and realized also that we were facing these big issues with food insecurity, and it just was the perfect marriage of issues to try to find some funding.
1: Across the country, people have had to make adjustments in their lives as food has gotten more expensive. For this week's Reporter's Notebook, I asked Joe Hernandez about getting people to open up about that. How hard has it been to get people to talk about their struggles affording food? Not everybody likes to admit that they're struggling.
5: No, but I think a lot of people like to talk about this and share kind of their stories about it. And I think because food prices have gone up and been going up on so many different things, there's a bit of a we're all in the same boat feeling, I think. And so, people were pretty willing to kind of share their feelings about it. And in some ways, I think they wanted to share their story so other people could hear that, people aren't alone in having to figure out these different ways to deal with rising food prices. And, I did a story about a pay what you will night at a restaurant in Austin, Texas, where the owners there wanted to welcome people back in, basically people who stopped going to restaurants because they got too expensive. They wanted to let them have a night out there and pay whatever they felt like they could afford. And I talked to one diner there who said, right now I'm on rental assistance. It's difficult for me, but I'm able to have, access to this restaurant because of this promotion. And I hope that as I kind of develop in my career and life in Austin, I'll be able to support these businesses so they can do promotions for people, in the future who are in the shoes that I'm in now.
1: That's a story that's not just about people's struggles to afford food and the way they're trying to find more affordable food, but also the other side of the coin, which is people who are producing food and wanting to make sure that they can stay in business. Say a little bit about that.
5: Yeah, I wanted to kind of capture both sides of that coin, which is the people who are producing our food and serving it and selling it to us, as well as, you know, the consumer side. But in many cases, these are small businesses like that restaurant that I mentioned, and the co-owners there, you know, are dealing with rising costs themselves on everything from the raw ingredients they're buying to insurance. And many restaurants, including this one, have raised prices in the past because, you know, to maintain the slim margins that they operate on, they would have to raise their prices in order to stay profitable. This restaurant, the owners there, you know, they just felt like this was a moment to say, we want people in our restaurant. We don't want to price people out of it. So once a week, we're going to allow people to come in, pay whatever they want, have a good meal, and then leave. And they, you might think that that's not a really great business decision. And I think that they would say, they might agree with that, but that's not why they did this. They did this, they say, because they want their restaurant to be accessible. But also they're finding a lot of people are paying what they owe when they come to that night, or paying more if they're able to do it, because they want to, you know, make it possible for those people who are coming in who aren't able to pay that much.
1: It sounds like you've spent a lot of time in grocery aisles and diners and school cafeterias, places that we all spend time in or have spent time in, you know, when we were kids. Are there things that you've noticed as a reporter in these spaces, as a that maybe those of us who've ever just experienced those places as consumers might not notice?
5: One thing I feel like I did pick up in doing all of this reporting is that a lot of those people who are on the production side of our food system are themselves dealing with these high prices. They have to wrap up their shift, or at the end of the day, if they own their business, you know, close up their business and go to the same grocery stores that you and I shop at. And so they, you know, the ones that I talked to, for example, I visited a cattle farm in Kentucky run by a husband and wife couple who live with their two children on the farm, and talked about sort of the struggles that they have keeping the farm profitable and operating without raising their own prices too high, and just sort of, you know, how they're dealing with it. And then they have to go and go shopping themselves. You know, hopefully one thing that people take away from this is just that other side, which can often be a little bit elusive or confusing, like why are food prices going up so high? Who is causing?
1: And exactly, who's responsible?
5: Right, like who's setting these prices and why? You know, trying to open a window a little bit into the decision making there and the struggles that those producers and restaurateurs, you know, have as well.
1: Joe, has this reporting changed at all how you view food and its and its central place in our lives?
5: Well, I'm trying to be better at looking at prices in the grocery store, for sure. I think reporting on how to cut food costs really illuminated for me some strategies that I could use. I think that a lot of people could use to spend less money on food if you want to do that when you're in the grocery store. And this is small things like, you know, going with store brands, for example, which are becoming more popular, to big things like budgeting and setting a budget for your family if you want to do that. And then I just think more broadly, you know, the fact that we live in a food system with other people in it, these producers who are making our, you know, raising beef cattle or catching fish, or people who are operating restaurants or school cafeterias, you know, many of them are working with tight budgets themselves to run their businesses and aren't necessarily trying to raise prices on consumers, and then themselves have to become consumers at the end of the day or on the weekend when they go food shopping as well.
1: Well, you've published 5 stories so far. You've got more coming. Where can listeners and readers expect the series to go next?
5: Right. So the next story is about the shrinking domestic U.S. cattle herd. The number of beef and dairy cows is the lowest it's been in decades in the U.S., yet demand for beef is quite high, even though, as we, you know, many of us know, the cost of ground beef and beef right now is also very expensive. So, you know, we looked at kind of why it is that if demand is so high, there are so many fewer cows than there once were across the U.S., and there's a lot of reasons for that as well. But we talked to, you know, I mentioned that family in Lexington, Kentucky, that really illustrated for me kind of all the pressures they're facing as business owners in running a farm in 2026 and just the difficulty of it.
1: Well, we're looking forward to that story. I've been speaking with NPR reporter Joe Hernandez, whose series What's Eating America is about how Americans are responding to rising food prices. Thanks, Joe.
5: Thank you.
1: You can also sign up for his newsletter that offers tips on how to cut your food bill. Find it on our website, npr.org. This is All Things Considered from NPR News. The 2026 FIFA World Cup kicks off in less than 2 weeks, and in Massachusetts, home to the second largest community of Brazilians in the U.S., there is a lot of planning underway to transform local spaces to watch the soccer tournament. Esteban Bustillos from member station GBH in Boston has more.
8: Multiple teams of soccer players run around two indoor fields in the town of Hanover, about an hour southeast of Boston. Standing in the middle of one is Fabio Takahashi. He's the head coach of Cruzeiro Boston Academy. That's a youth branch of a Brazilian soccer club. Takahashi grew up in Brazil. He knows firsthand just how much the game means to his home country, especially when it's World Cup time.
9: For Brazilian people, World Cup is... it's a ritual, right? Like, I mean, I can tell you, like, where I was in every World Cup since 1986.
8: That's probably true for most members of the Brazilian diaspora in Massachusetts. While Brazil won't be playing any group stage matches in nearby Foxborough, where the NFL's New England Patriots play, excitement is high to see the five-time world champions playing in the U.S. Brazil is the only team to make every World Cup, and they have the most World Cup titles. This makes trying to get a Brazil ticket about as easy as finding $3 gas. Takahashi looked into tickets for Brazil's opening match against Morocco and New Jersey. He found prices of over $1,000, but even that didn't scare him off.
9: I'm 45 years old, correct? I never been to a World Cup, never seen my team playing in the World Cup, but I think that's the only going to be my only chance in my lifetime, right? So, yeah, it's worth it, for sure.
10: It is a cultural thing.
8: That's Eloisa Galvão with local nonprofit The Brazilian Women's Group, which focuses on services around areas like immigrants' rights. She was in Brazil in 1970 when the team won its third World Cup amid a tense military dictatorship. She still remembers the jubilation after Brazil's victory.
10: People were celebrating with the soldiers, with the military, with the horses. Everybody was so happy. For like an hour, half an hour, people forgot about the horrible, the awful dictatorship that was killing and torturing, disappearing with people.
8: It's an experience that hasn't left her.
10: The only thing that mattered to us was that Brazil won.
8: At Oliveira Steak Bar and Grill in Everett, north of Boston, which has a large Brazilian community, owner Wilton Rangel is gearing up. His restaurant is a haven for Brazil fans, with one half a sports bar focusing on soccer. When Brazil played France in a friendly in the Boston area in March, the place was packed with hundreds of people, and Rangel is expecting it to be even busier for the Cup.
11: I'm not going to have space enough for everybody. That's what I tell you.
8: 2025 was, in his words, a lousy year, as ICE activity instilled fear in his customer base.
11: They took a lot off my customers. Yeah, a lot of people know, friends, and they took it.
8: But with Brazil on the world's biggest stage, there's a lot to look forward to and lots of money to be made.
11: All the game, we're going to be busy, but the Brazilian game, they're going to be way more busy.
8: Brazil playing stateside for the World Cup will be a big deal, whether or not they play in Massachusetts. But no matter where they take the pitch, some of the game's most passionate fans will be watching closely across the Commonwealth and across the world. For NPR News, I'm Esteban Bustillos in Boston.
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0: I'm Janine Herbst with these headlines. Defense Secretary Pete Hegseth says President Trump is still pursuing a diplomatic agreement with Iran. Speaking in Singapore today, he echoed Trump's comments, saying he wants a deal that prevents Tehran from getting a nuclear weapon. The lead federal prosecutor in the James Comey Seychelles photo case has stepped aside with no explanation. The former FBI director is charged with threatening President Trump by taking a photo of seashells spelling out 8647. 86 means to cancel something, and Trump is the 47th president. And PSG won the Champions League soccer final today, beating Arsenal 4-2-3. This is the World Cup gets underway in 12 days. Both teams are sending players to the games that will take place in the U.S., Mexico, and Canada. I'm Janine Herbst, NPR News.
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2: This is All Things Considered from NPR News. I'm Adrian Florido. At the start of the Cuban Revolution, Adela Ferrer made an impossible decision. Her husband had fled Havana for New York, and she planned to take her two children and join him. But her first husband, still in Cuba, forbade her from taking their 9-year-old son. So she made the agonizing choice to take only her 10-month-old daughter. In her new memoir, that daughter, Ada Ferrer, describes the moment her brother Poli found out he'd been left behind.
3: When Poli said goodbye to his friends and returned home for dinner that April evening of 1963, he found my mother and me gone. My grandmother and aunts told him that we had traveled to the countryside for a few days to help care for an ailing relative. So in the beginning, he wouldn't have been too worried. Less than a week after our departure, however, they told him the truth. Every night, Poli clutched my mother's house dress and cried. He was 1 month shy of 9 and a half.
2: It was a rupture that continues to haunt and define Ferrer's family to this day. The kind of rupture shared by so many families who fled Fidel Castro's Cuba. Ferrer's new memoir is called Keeper of My Kin, Memoir of an Immigrant Daughter, and she's here to talk about it now. Welcome.
3: Thanks for having me, Adrian.
2: You say in your memoir that you devoted your life's work to writing about Cuba as a kind of penance for having been the chosen one that day in 1963. Why did you feel you needed to make amends?
3: Well, you know, my life was so determined by the fact that my mother took me with her, that she brought me to the U.S. Meanwhile, my brother was back in Cuba without his mother. He was just traumatized by my mother's choice for his whole life. And so I felt like that moment represented like a kind of original sin, that my success, my flourishing, my everything came from my mother's decision to take me, which was a decision that also involved leaving him behind. So I felt guilty for being the chosen one.
2: You pieced together a lot of the story of your mom's decision after she died in 2020, in large part through a box of letters that you found in her closet, the letters that your brother wrote to your mom after she left him behind. Could you tell me about the moment that you found those letters?
3: Yeah, well, she died in 2020. My father died 2 years later in 2022. He was 101 years old.
2: Wow.
3: I was cleaning out the apartment, and I opened up one of the closets where my mother kept a lot of things. And high up on a shelf, there was a clear plastic box with a white lid, and I could see envelopes in it. So I brought it down, and there was a stack of envelopes. And they were all tied together with gold curling ribbon, the same kind my mother used to wrap presents at Christmas. And so I untied them and took out the first one and saw that it was a child's handwriting and looked at the date, which was May 4th, 1963. That was less than a week after my mother and I left. And so it was my brother's first letter to my mother. And he would continue to write letters at a pretty regular pace for a lot of his childhood. And readers will find out if they read the book that Though my mother expected the separation to be short, you know, she thought that his father would relent once he saw that she had left with me, that why keep him behind if he wasn't even caring for him? But that never happened. The father never changed his mind, never let Polly leave. And so the reunion of our family, the reunification of mother and son, didn't happen until 1980 during the Mariel boat lift, which saw about 125,000 Cubans arrive by sea in Florida in the space of about 5 months. So the letters go from that very first one, less than a week after we left, through 1979. So the letters are kind of a chronicle of his childhood without my mother, of his coming of age, of his young adulthood.
2: Was it hard to read them?
3: Oh, it was probably the hardest thing about working on the book, because the letters are, they're just excruciating. The letters are the letters of a little boy. The handwriting's not good. The punctuation is not good. The spelling is a mess. And he is trying to make sense of what happens, but also trying to be mature and grown up and kind of stoic, you know? So he tells her he's doing fine. But at the same time, these moments of utter pain come through. And there was one phrase in a letter, maybe from 1964, I can't, you know, so we'd been gone maybe a year, maybe two. And he says, "Mommy, if you only knew how happy I get when a letter arrives from there." He says, "I get so happy that sometimes it makes me sad." You know, and so they were, I couldn't read them very much. I had to, I mean, I read them all very carefully, but I had to read them in short spurts because they were just so emotionally draining and upsetting to read. But I think of them as a gift, you know, that I have them.
2: Your story is the story of one family's separation, your family's. But in many ways, it is the universal story, isn't it, for a lot of Cubans?
3: Right. And for many immigrant families. I mean, that, you know, every story is particular in its own way, but many of them follow a pattern, right? And in Cuba, there was a revolution. There was the fact that people couldn't go back because of the vagaries of U.S.-Cuban relations. Family separation is obviously not unique to Cubans, and there are people who make the difficult choice to leave their country all the time. And often when they leave, few people have the resources for families to leave all as one, right? So there's always people who stay behind. And there's never really a guarantee that the reunification will happen or when it will happen. And so there is this kind of wake of family separation that shapes so many lives in the U.S., in Latin America, and other parts of the world.
2: You know, I recently lost my grandmother.
3: My condolences.
2: Thank you. Over the last few years of her life, I recorded her oral histories, and I'm so grateful to have those recordings. But every once in a while, I'll think of something, and I'll say, oh, I should have asked her that,
3: yeah.
2: You know? And I wonder if you could ask your mother just one more question. What do you think it would be?
3: That's an amazing question. You know, I'm torn. Part of me would want to ask her how she would feel about my having written this book.
2: Mm-hmm.
3: But part of me doesn't want to ask her, just in case. So that's one question. But apart from the book, I would want to ask her about when, you know, when she first got here, she always thought she would go back. I guess I would want to know more about the moment where she no longer believed that.
2: Mm.
3: When did she believe that she would be here until the day she died? When did she realize that, and how did it make her feel? And also, I wonder if she had known at the time that her absence from Cuba would be permanent, would she have made the choice she made?
2: Well, I've been speaking with Ada Ferrer. Her new memoir is called Keeper of My Kin. She's also the Pulitzer Prize-winning author of Cuba, An American History, and a professor of history at Princeton University. Ada Ferrer, thank you so much for this beautiful book.
3: Thanks for reading it and for talking about it with me.
2: Earlier this spring, fans of the reclusive Scottish band Boards of Canada started getting VHS tapes in the mail. The fans pored over the short, distorted video for secret clues about what the band might be cooking. Yesterday, they found out when Boards of Canada released Inferno, its first album in 13 years. The band has always kept its fans captivated by dropping cryptic breadcrumbs. NPR Music's Noah Caldwell brings us this story about a time 20 years ago when an image the band posted on its website led its fans on a massive hunt. It's remembered as the Red Moon Incident.
4: In early April 2006, an image appeared on the Boards of Canada website.
5: It was just a black screen. Center of the screen was an image of the moon washed in a sort of orangey-red color.
4: Dougie Byram was living in Manchester at the time. He went by DJ Todos on the Boards of Canada internet forums, which predictably freaked out.
5: That's when the carrot first started to be dangled.
4: Written across the red moon was a line of numbers, 100606, and below that, a long string of numbers and letters, a code. The forums got to work. The first line looked like a date, 10 June 2006. And the Red Moon itself was a clue. The two members of the band, brothers Mike Sanderson and Marcus Yeohan, had once talked about gatherings they used to throw in the Scottish countryside under a blood moon. The longer code was trickier, but theories flew around, led by a few of the diehards.
6: I'm Ben Satterfield, known on the forum as Lincolnshire Poacher.
4: Satterfield was living in Southern California.
6: Everyone's imagination, including mine, went really out of bounds.
4: Then Satterfield put portions of the code into a British military mapping system and found a grid in the Pentland Hills outside of Edinburgh.
6: We're like, okay, like we're on to something.
4: There'd been a rumor that the brothers had a secret studio in the area. So now they had a date and a location, so it must be a live event. And at this point in 2006, Boards of Canada hadn't played a concert in 5 years. And then one final clue popped up on the map. An abandoned observatory.
6: Like, oh my gosh, a telescope. Come and see the Red Moon event here, you know? At that point, we're like, let's buy plane tickets.
5: We grabbed the car keys and a tent and drove up to Scotland.
7: Embedded in their music is this idea of secret transmissions and voices coming through the ether.
4: Today, Mark Richardson is the rock and pop critic at the Wall Street Journal, but at the time, he covered Boards of Canada for Pitchfork and saw this cat-and-mouse dynamic up close.
7: That kind of invites the listener to say, like, hey, where does this come from and what does it mean?
4: Plus, this was a certain generation of electronic music fans.
7: They did have a connection to rave music in the late 80s and 90s, and it is interesting to remember that a lot of those raves would happen in outdoor spaces. And so something about the Red Moon incident that made me think of, in a way, returning their music to its roots.
4: By the weekend of June 10th, about a dozen people on the forums had committed to hunting down the Red Moon party. Ben Satterfield flew from California, and Dougie Byram picked him up at the airport.
5: We all went in convoy down to the site, and we got there early afternoon.
6: And we finally find the observatory. And at this point, other people start showing up.
5: Probably got to 6 o'clock, 7 o'clock, and you would have expected if something was going to happen, it probably would have happened by now.
6: Are we wrong? Did we get this wrong? We said at this time, if the NOE shows up, we're putting the music on. We're going to blast it. And so it ends up just turning into a party. And then the campfire dies down and it's the sun's starting to come up. And we're just like, okay, I guess we either got it wrong or maybe this was the real takeaway that we got to hang out together. Like, it was good enough for us.
5: Whether they were over the hill with some binoculars laughing their heads off, I don't know. I'd like to think they were.
4: 20 years later, Boards of Canada has never acknowledged the Red Moon incident. We reached out to their label, Warp, but never heard back. Maybe it was a test. 7 years later, the band did lead fans to a listening party in the Mojave Desert through another secret code. Ben Satterfield made it to that one.
6: But the mystery remains, right? I would love to get an answer.
4: But he and Dougie Byram also seem to have made peace with not knowing.
5: Wouldn't change a thing. The whole mystery about them, there's a bit of magic sort of interlaced with that.
6: So much about art is the unknown anyway. And if you have all the answers, maybe you don't long for whatever's next. I don't know.
4: Noah Caldwell, NPR Music.
2: This week, the jazz world celebrated what would have been Miles Davis's 100th birthday. The late trumpet player is widely considered one of the most innovative and influential jazz musicians of all time. His career spanned almost 5 decades, the epitome of cutting edge, musically, culturally, and socially. We're bringing in NPR Music's Felix Contreras to talk about what made Miles Davis such a towering figure in music. Felix, welcome.
8: Hey, how are you, man?
2: Felix, where do we even begin to dip our toes into this vast ocean that is Miles Davis?
8: You know, the span of his contribution is kind of breathtaking when you consider what happened in jazz during those almost 50 years he made music. He arrived in New York from his home in East St. Louis exactly at the moment when bebop was transforming big band swing. And I mean shredding it. Super fast, small groups, tight and sparse. And Miles fell in with the most notable figure from that moment, Charlie Parker.
2: Okay, so Miles Davis joined that revolution, but when did he start changing jazz himself?
8: Slightly after that, okay? First, he slowed it down and gave jazz new sonic textures. Then 2 years later, he did it again with the modal jazz of Kinda Blue, improvising over scales rather than chord changes.
2: Improvising over scales rather than chords. Translate that for us.
8: Okay. Imagine having a conversation and words are never really organized themselves into paragraph like we normally do. They just sort of flow from idea to idea. That's kind of what he did.
2: What did that sound like?
8: Sounded like this, man. Check it out.
2: Felix, what was he doing in the late 60s? I'm thinking 1969, you know, when the Woodstock Music Festival was changing the very structure of popular music.
8: You know, he was actually listening very intently to some of those musicians that played there, Jimi Hendrix, Sly and the Family Stone. He was also listening to James Brown, and again, changing jazz by mixing it with rock and funk that he was listening to, and we hear that on Bitches Brew from 1970.
2: Miles Davis was making music at a tumultuous time for Black America. What was his relationship to the fight for civil rights?
8: You know, he was never really one that really stood in the front of the picket line or on the demonstrations, but it was very clear where he stood when it comes to race relations here in the United States, especially as a musician. His experiences dealing with record labels, club owners, promoters, the message that he got was that it was still a burden to be Black in America, even if you were famous. And he was not afraid to express those realities to white America. And I think that that's part of the legacy that people are embracing as we look back on his 100th birthday.
2: NPR Music's Felix Contreras is a Miles Davis fan. He co-hosts the Alt Latino podcast and is a part-time musician himself. Felix, thank you for this tutorial on the occasion of Miles Davis's 100th birthday this week. It's always great to talk to you.
8: Thanks, man. Same here.
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Well, howdy, music lovers of planet Earth, and welcome to Mountain Stage, live performance radio from the mountain state of West Virginia. I'm David Mayfield, and we are here at the Culture Center Theater in Charleston, West Virginia. We're so glad to have you here with us and out there in Radio Land. You'll be glad you joined us because today we are showcasing some of the best in modern roots and folk music for you here on the Mountain Stage. In just a bit, we're going to hear a journeyman of folk, blues, and acoustic music, and he's got a brand new Oscar award. To his credit, we're so happy to welcome back Chris Smither. And in our next hour, we'll welcome one of the most enchanting voices in modern songwriting. She's back with her first new album in 3 years. Joan Shelley is here. And still to come in this hour, a duo whose wide-ranging style is matched by their emotional depth. Hudost is with us for the first time. And in just a little bit, a sturdily woven thread of the quilt that is American roots music. Back here to West Virginia from New York, once again, we are happy to welcome our good friends in Yarn. But to start things out, we have Calvin Arsenia, a singer, songwriter, and harpist from Kansas City, Missouri, whose work is a blend of folk, pop, and R&B, all built around the unusual pairing of soulful vocals and classical harp. Calvin is a very busy man, performing at festivals and venues across the country and contributing music to film and multimedia projects. He's also the founder and director of Greenwood Social Hall, a performance space in Kansas City. And he also co-hosts the podcast We Were Christian Kids. And his recent projects include a book of poems and short stories titled Every Good Boy Does Fine, as well as the live album It Was Only a Dream. Making his Mountain Stage debut, please welcome Calvin Arsenia.

As you said, I'm from Kansas City, Missouri. The good side. So Kansas City is divided by a state line, but we are right smack dab in the middle of America. So shout out to anybody else who's from the middle of nowhere. No, I'm just kidding. I love Kansas City so much. And I try to let people know that we're famous for jazz music, and we're famous for barbecue. And I like to think that we're famous for our skies, because we don't have an ocean and we don't have mountains, but we have lots and lots of sky. But several years ago, I was on tour in Europe, and most European cities are close to the water. And I was inspired to write this next song.

But if we are in love, and love does exist, then we should take every opportunity to celebrate it as loudly and as widely as possible, because it is such a rare and beautiful thing.

His latest album is Paradise, and be sure to look for his book of poems and short stories called Every Good Boy Does Fine. Give it up one more time for Calvin Arsenia. All right, it's time to welcome our friend Holly Forbes to do a number for us. That's right, along with the Mountain Stage Band. Holly has joined us as a backing vocalist recently, and she's best known for her remarkable 2021 run on the NBC show The Voice. And she's a favorite of anyone who hears her. She'll be joined by the Mountain Stage Band. That's Ron Soule, the leader of the band, on acoustic guitar. Michael Lipton on electric guitar. Bob Thompson is at the piano. Steve Hill is on the bass. And Ahmed Solomon is the man with the seat keeping the beat. Holly has chosen a beautiful Patty Griffin song for you, Up to the Mountain. Please welcome to the mountain stage, Holly Forbes.

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0: 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If you enjoy the show, take a moment to subscribe and leave a review wherever you listen. Up next, we have a band that built their reputation the old-fashioned way, one show at a time. Growing out of a long-running Monday night residency at Kenny's Castaways in New York's Greenwich Village, since then they've released a steady run of albums, played well over 1,000 shows, and built a devoted following simply known as the Yarmy. With a sound that blends country storytelling, roots rock, and modern Americana, they've shared stages with everyone from Dwight Yoakam and Alison Krauss to Railroad Earth and Leon Russell, and have appeared on the Grammy ballot 4 times. Their latest album, Saturday Night Sermon, is a set of songs that lean into reflection, resilience, and life on the road. Please welcome back to the Mountain Stage our good friends, Yarn.
9: Thank you, David. That's big and strong David Mayfield right there. It's so good to be back. It's been 12 years since we played this show, and just what an honor to do it. And it's good to see Larry's here as well, and let's have some fun.

Well, thank you. Well, I snagged Holly Forbes downstairs about 45 minutes ago. She was walking down the stairs off stage from her sound check. And I said, will you learn a couple harmonies of our brand new songs that we just released? And she said, hell yeah, I'm up for the challenge. So our new record is called Saturday Night Sermon, and it's an antidote for the negativity and the division and the just the otherwise sour attitude that we're dealing with out here in the world and on that horrible thing called social media. So we made a pretty positive record, and it's not contrived. It's from the heart, and it's genuine, and I hope you all dig it. Here's a simple little song about a guy who is chasing a girl who's out of his league, but it's just a metaphor for anything in life. Anything worth having is a long shot.

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0: What a gift. Music is a healing, folks, and thanks for being a part of it. I tell every audience now how grateful I am. I spent about a decade, like, self-pity and probably no gratitude at all, which is a horrible way to live. It's not a happy way to live, but I'm finding it. My wife is teaching it to me, and every day we just try a little harder to be that way. And this song is kind of about, it's a hippie song. You know, I should be wearing tie-dye from head to toe right now. Just let the universe surrender to it. Love everyone. Life is a gift. Be grateful. 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

0: Thank you all so much.
1: Yarn, everybody. Their latest album, Saturday Night Sermon, is available wherever you get your music. And they have their own music festival, everybody, called Yarnival. And it's in its sixth year. That's in Martinsville, Virginia, on October 8th, 9th, and 10th. That's going to feature three nights of yarn and other great musical guests, North Mississippi All-Stars. Look for that. Give it up one more time for Yarn on the Mountain Stage.
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1: 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Next up on Mountain Stage, we have a duo made up of partners Moksha Summer and Jamal Wade Hines called Who Dosed. Hey, that's right. But wait, there's more. Together they blend folk traditions with influences from the Middle East and Eastern Europe, often combining multiple languages and styles. They met at a Rumi festival in North Carolina and have since become parents, activists, and longtime collaborators. They have shared stages with the likes of Ani DeFranco, Philip Glass, Nico Case, and John Anderson. Their albums have been well-received all over America and Canada, and their song Rise Together earned an Independent Music Award in the Social Action Song category. Their latest album, The Monkey in the Crown, continues their style of global folk with themes of healing, transformation, and spiritual connection. Please welcome, making their Mountain Stage debut, Who Dosed.
3: Hey, everybody. We're really grateful to be here.

All right, you all saw the incredible Calvin earlier. We get to have him join us as a special guest on this song that we're doing. And just to give you he's our buddy, and he's, can we give another whoop whoop? He's beautiful inside and out. And this song that we're going to do, these are the words of the Persian poet Rumi from the 13th century. This is the song of the reed in the reed bed and how it is pushed by the wind and broken. Its hollow is exposed to the wind. And as the wind passes through that broken reed, this wailing sound comes out. Now someone hears that sound and goes and plucks the reed and transforms it into a flute so it can sing its desire to return to the source instead of crying it.

0: 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We are Hudos.
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2: Their latest album, The Monkey in the Crown, is available wherever you get your music. 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Well, we'd like to say a special hello to you right now if you're listening over KXCV in Maryville, Missouri, or over WUMB in Boston, Massachusetts. We're glad to have you listening, and we hope you can join us next week when Kathy Matea will be back to welcome the Paul Thorne Band, Ray Benson, Sonny Sweeney, and Andy Friedman. 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

Well, hello again, music lovers of planet Earth, and welcome to the second hour of Mountain Stage. I'm David Mayfield, and I'm thrilled that you joined us. We are here in beautiful Charleston, West Virginia, at the Culture Center Theater, and we're glad to have you listening out there on the radio. What a great hour of music we have planned for you. In just a bit, we're going to hear from one of our absolute favorites, who's been coming to see us here at Mountain Stage since 1989. Singer, songwriter, guitarist, actor Chris Smither is here. Originally from Louisville, Kentucky, now based in Michigan, Joan Shelley is a songwriter whose work moves with quiet precision, rooted in traditional folk forms, shaped by a steady, unhurried sense of time. Over the past decade, she's built a distinctive catalog of songs that draw from Appalachian folk as well as Irish and British traditions. She's recorded with Jeff Tweedy and worked closely with artists like Bonnie Prince Billy and Bill Callahan, while touring widely

Her most recent album, Real Warmth, was recorded in Toronto and features musicians from the Toronto music scene. And it's a beautiful album. Please welcome back to the Mountain Stage, Joan Shelley.

so much. I want to bring out a friend, a fellow Kentuckian, and a wonderful songwriter, Grace Rogers. Welcome her to the harmonizing stage. From Moorhead, Kentucky, the better accent. Could you do one called Jenny Come In? It's got to have three parts because there's a love relationship and there's also this ghost, and the theory that I had when I wrote it was the need for another person to live with you in the house. You know, it's like if you're not alone, you won't hear all the ghosts in that house and in your life and in your head. But I wrote it in one sitting, so I thought maybe, and I was living in a very old house at the time, so maybe this is it. Maybe this is the ghost. It's called Jenny Come In. One, two, three, one.

Thanks so much. 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I think last time I was here, don't catch me on this, but it was winter time, and I felt like this was the most special little, it's kind of got a Christmas tree vibe, I think. Little ornament that we're all sitting in together. It feels great. Thank you for coming. We're very lucky. Back home is my 4-year-old daughter, and I dedicate this to her and my husband, who usually plays guitar with me but can't because he's with my 4-year-old daughter. It's called Field Guide to Wildlife.

got Philip Parker on the cello. Give him a hand. And Will Thomas on the drums. Oh my God. We've been enjoying playing these shows together, and this particular one on the album is kind of a bigger song. You know, you get in the studio and you have lots of fun and you think, I'm going to be like everybody I love. I'm going to... And then you get on the stage and like, what do I actually do? It's much smaller, and in its own way, I think it's cooler. But this one is dedicated to the crumbling and the building back up of everything right now. It's called Here in the High and Low.

Thank you so much. We have one more song. This has been really fun. Such a good night. Chris Smithers is like one of my favorite of all time. So I'm so excited.

Her latest album, Real Warmth, is available on No Quarter Records. Give it up one more time for Joan Shelley. Alrighty, it's time for my favorite part of the show, when we roll the grand piano down into the spotlight and we feature our piano man, Bob Thompson. Bob's going to play Things Are Getting Better by the late, great Cannonball Adderley. Welcome to the Mountain Stage, Bob Thompson.

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0: 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Our final performer is a songwriter's songwriter's songwriter. Born in Miami and raised in New Orleans, Chris Smither has been writing and performing his singular brand of blues-infused storytelling for six decades. With a driving finger-picked groove anchored by the steady rhythm of his tapping feet. His songs often sit somewhere between reflection and revelation, rhythmic and deeply human. Over the years, his work has been covered by lots of folks, including Love You Like a Man, recorded by Bonnie Raitt. And he recently appeared in the short film The Singers, which won the Academy Award for Best Live Action Short Film. His latest album, that's right. His latest album, All About the Bones, is his 20th album and is available wherever you get your music. Please welcome back to the Mountain Stage, Chris Smither.
4: One thing I learned about winning an Oscar, it's very tough to write a song about it. It's really hard to rhyme Oscar. Closest I've come is Boxcar. Sometimes it's just hard to write songs, period. And you learn all these little tricks to get yourself started. And one of mine is to just go in my music room and promise myself I'm not coming out until something's finished. Doesn't have to be good. It just has to be finished. So the easiest thing to do is just start off with some sort of standard blues lick. Get a little melody going. And then just start spouting out all the crap that's been building up for weeks and weeks. And you can usually... I mean, if you can't come up with some miserable little blues in a couple of hours, there's something wrong with the way you were raised, you know. It's just, then you have to throw it away because it's usually terrible. Terrible song, but once in a while one comes along and you think, well, that's all right, you know. And that's exactly how this song happened. Remember, you just got to start with something really standard, you know, something you've heard a thousand times, you know.

That's what I thought I knew. I lost a lot of things.

Thank you. Listen, you know, when I was growing up in New Orleans, my next door neighbor was a man named Boudreaux. I'm sure that comes as a big shock to everybody. Boudreaux was from Thibodaux, Louisiana, which is right in the heart of the Cajun country, out with in the bayous. I never knew his first name. Nobody ever called him anything but Boudreaux. His wife called him Boudreaux. That was it. But I was thinking about him when I was trying to write some songs for this last project. And I just started running with it, you know. Boudreaux from Thibodaux is the only part of it that's true. I made up the rest of it. But it's true to the spirit of the region, you know. And if you've never visited the Bayou country, you know, you should run down there just to eat, if for nothing else. You know?

This one's always been, you know, a puzzle to me, this song. You know, I thought I was just writing a simple little song, and it came out on a record, and about a year and a half later, I got a letter from a man in Madras, India, who complimented me profusely on how well I had adapted various elements of a certain raga and put them in, and put them into this song. And he went on in great detail about certain elements, and he would end each little paragraph by saying, "But I don't need to tell you this. Obviously, you're well versed in Indian music." And I've always felt guilty that I didn't know what on earth he was talking about. Now I feel better. I've never told anybody that story.

Don London, Kelly Lassiter, Jen Brown, Lillian Jackson, Sophie Alexander, Kaylin Cole Frazier, Tony Patterson, and Fontaine Allen. 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Lodging is provided by the Marriott Town Center Hotel, centrally located for the business and pleasure traveler in downtown Charleston, West Virginia. Mountain Stage was founded by Andy Ridenour, Francis Fisher, and Larry Gross. Why don't you go out and hear some live music wherever you are just as soon as you can? You've been listening to Mountain Stage, live performance radio from the Mountain State of West Virginia.

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We've got traditional and modern jazz, blues and soul, plus a little country, roots rock and pop. We'll hear from Cannonball Adderley and Betty Carter, Guitar Slim and Slim Harpo. We'll have the sense to come in out of the blues pouring down like rain and get to the sunny side of the street with Peggy Lee and Benny Goodman, party with Count Basie and Ella Fitzgerald, and walk on with Waylon Jennings and Nancy Sinatra until we put our right foot forward with the original Panette's Brass Band. We're on the road in a moment with the tale of the Junko Partner on American Roots.

0: This is American Roots from New Orleans. And if you like the music, tell all your friends. But if you don't like the music, don't tell nobody.
1: Down the road came a Jonko partner. Boy, he was loaded as can be. He was knocked out and loaded. Boy, he wiped out all over the streets.